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You just heard Fraser Kenobi featuring Gabby Giuliano, Midnight Blue, and Moon with Molly, Find You. And our show tonight began with the first of two tracks by Midnight Evolution, one of tonight's featured artists. That track was called Letting Go. The progressive house of Dosem and Gorge is on the way. Right after York, Hessian and Wesen, this is the extended 2026 mix of Come Alive.

This is Electronic Currents. That was Gorge with Veamos. And Dosum featuring Hannah, Eternal. And the set began with York, Hessian and Wesen, the extended 2026 mix of Come Alive. House music now with Coastlines and Harrison coming along in just a bit. But to begin, this is Two Pilots, James Hersey and Artunis with Strangers.

You're listening to Electronic Currents. You just heard Harrison, All the Things She Said, and Coastlines, Weightless. Also Moses, Feeling Alive. And our set of house music began with the first of two tracks tonight featuring James Hersey, there with Two Pilots and Artunis on Strangers. Time now for your taste of drum and bass, with Hybrid Minds on the way. Right after the UK garage of Deep Dish. This is the CAC remix of Fire.

0: This is Electronic Currents, and that was Seven Lions and Curly by the Light of the Moon. Before that, the second of two tracks tonight featuring James Hersey. They're joining Camo and Crooked on the New Logic remix of Like I Do. You also heard Hybrid Minds and Lily Denning, Found You. And the set began with Deep Dish, the CAC remix of Fire. I'm Richard Payton, and this is Electronic Currents.
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Welcome back to Electronic Currents, your home for electronic dance music. I'm Richard Payton. Coming up in the next hour, vocal and instrumental trance from Andy Waldman, Raznitzan, Etasonic, and Rick Crofts. And to close out the show, the chilled sounds of Planet of Souls and Dante Lane. That's all coming up for you over the next 60 minutes. But first, this is Every and Mirage.

This is Electronic Currents, and that was Raznitsan and Ledra Chapman, Phoenix from the Flames. Before that, the second of two tracks by Midnight Evolution, one of tonight's featured artists. That track was called Weightless. You also heard Costa and Tiff Lacey, The Unfolding of Spring, and Andy Waldman, Beyond Your Smile. And our opening trance set began with Every Mirage. More trance now with Aurasonic and Summer Love on the way, right after Etasonic and Eden.

You're listening to Electronic Currents. You just heard Rick Crofts and Elara, February. And Summer Love with Sue McLaren, the Sergei Salakoff extended remix of Until Then. Also, Orosonic with Zara Taylor, the Elite Electronic extended remix of Air. And the set began with Etasonic, Eden. We've now reached that time in the show when each week we like to sit back, relax, and enjoy music that has a more chilled ambience. Like this nice track from Joris Vaughan. It's the melatonin version of Horizon.

That was Dante Lane, the acoustic rework of Keep On Running. And Lane 8, Barking Continues, and Massan, Tripwires. Also Planet of Souls and Lily Pappas, Lumiere. And our set of chill began with Joris Vaughan, the melatonin version of Horizon. So keep on running. Thank you for joining me for tonight's edition of Electronic Currents. Electronic Currents is a production of WGTE Public Media in Toledo, Ohio. 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No matter where you are, this is your home for electronic dance music. I'm Richard Payton. Good night.

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The progressive label is growing, and it has nothing to do with politics. In music, the term has a history that goes back to progressive folk in the 1930s. After that came progressive jazz from the 1940s to the 1970s, progressive rock, pop, and bluegrass in the 1960s, progressive country in the 1970s, progressive metal in the 1980s, and progressive electronic and progressive house in the 1990s. Progressive is what happens when a genre has matured, and there's an abundance of highly skilled musicians who want to stay creatively challenged. I'm Stephen Hill, and on this transmission of Hearts of Space, if the progressive label means expanding stylistic and conceptual boundaries and synthesizing cultural influences, then I'm going to say we're overdue for a genre and a program called Progressive Ambient. We have music from ambient veterans Paul Godwin and Miguel Noya, mightily inspired by Estonian electronic guitarist Robert Jurjendal from Sanliku, by ambient godfather Brian Eno with J. Peter Schwalm from Drawn from Life, and by Massergy from Fire Opal. We dial it back with music by synthesist Craig Padilla and guitarist Marvin Allen from Toward the Horizon, by cloud guitarist John Durant from Parting Is, by pioneering German electronic guitarist Manuel Gottsching from The Best of the Private Tapes, and a far-flung track by Hammock from the Sleepover series, Volume 1. All that, plus an environment by Chicago soundscape composer Eyes Cast Down from The White Island. It's a journey to the creative edge of the ambient guitar-verse, progressive ambient, on this transmission of Hearts of Space.

a program called Progressive Ambient, on this transmission of Hearts of Space. We began with music by ambient veterans Miguel Noya and Paul Godwin, with Estonian guitarist Robert Uriendahl from Somliku. Then a piece by German musician J. Peter Schwalm and English ambient definer Brian Eno from Drawn from Life. After that, one more selection by Noya, Godwin, and Uriendahl from Somliku. And then music by Masser G, Austin, Texas ambient musician Eric Jensen from Fire Opal. And from Redding, California, two pieces by synthesist Craig Padilla and guitarist Marvin Allen from Toward the Horizon. Later, music by Boston and Portland cloud guitarist John Durant from Parting Is. A piece by German musician Manuel Gottsching of Ashra Temple from The Best of the Private Tapes. And a selection by the Nashville post-rock guitar duo Hammock, Mark Bird and Andrew Thompson, from the Sleepover series, Volume 1. And finally, this music by Chicago soundscape composer Eyes Cast Down, the project of Greg Moorcroft, from The White Island. This edition of Hearts of Space was produced by Steve Davis and Stephen Hill. You heard program number 1213, Progressive Ambient. 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I'm Stephen Hill. Thanks for listening. 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

0: On the next Chicago Symphony Orchestra program, British cellist Sekou Kané-Mason makes his CSO debut in Elgar's Cello Concerto. Plus, Paavo Järvi conducts Nielsen's Fifth Symphony. That's next time with the CSO. I'm Lisa Simeone.
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The term world music was invented by an American ethnomusicologist in the 1960s, originally intended to refer only to folk or ethnic music from non-Western cultures. Over time, its frame of reference expanded to include any form of popular music with ethnic instruments, style, or texture. A good example is reggae music from Jamaica. The 1970s introduced the radically new sounds and techniques of electronic music. Traditional world music was, of course, 100% acoustic. Electricity wasn't widely available until the late 19th century, but it grew fast, and by the 1980s, the ethereal atmospheres of electronic and ambient music were converging with the expressive acoustic sounds of traditional folk and ethnic music. At the same time, electronics were expanding the spatial and tonal dimensions of world music, and where musicians had formerly been identified by their instruments as acoustic or electronic, a new term was invented to capture the new hybrid genre, electroacoustic. Today, it's becoming the dominant approach to most genres of popular music. I'm Stephen Hill, and on this transmission of Hearts of Space, an electroacoustic journey in musical time and cultural space called Ambient World. We have music by German contemplative musician Stefan Mikus from To the Evening Child, by the popular Anglo-Irish group Dead Can Dance from Anastasis, and by the late trumpeter and fourth world innovator John Hassel from Fassa Noma. Later, music from Germany by Silence, Pete Namluk, and Dr. Atmo, by Italian ambient musician Lorenzo Montana from Velan, by Terra Ambient from The Gate, and from Goa, India, by Darshan Atmosphere and Sono Silento from Wandering Moon. Near the end, a gentle landing by Tucson musicians Serena Gabriel and Steve Roach from The Saffron Sky, and music by Arizona percussionist Byron Metcalf and Chicago electronic guitarist and synthesist Billy Dank from Activation. It's an intercultural, genre-blending, time-shifting, space-warping journey called Ambient World on this transmission of Hearts of Space.

It's been an intercultural, genre-blending, time-shifting, space-warping journey called Ambient World on this transmission of Hearts of Space. We began with music by German contemplative musician Stefan Mikus from To the Evening Child. Then, the duo Dead Can Dance, Brendan Perry and Lisa Gerard, with a piece from Anastasis, followed by music by the late trumpeter and fourth world innovator John Hassel from Fasa Noma, featuring Indian Bansuri flute player Ranu Majumdar. Next, from early 1990s Germany, music by Silence, that's Pete Namluk and Dr. Atmo, from the first Silence album. From Italy, a selection by ambient musician Lorenzo Montana from Velen. From Pittsburgh, Pennsylvania, ethnoambient music by Terra Ambient, the project of the late Jeff Cowell from The Gate. And from Goa, India, an extended piece by Darshan Atmosphere and Sono Silento from Wandering Moon. Near the end, a gentle landing by Tucson musician Serena Gabriel with Steve Roach and Linda Kohanov from The Saffron Sky. And finally, this music by Arizona trance percussionist Byron Metcalf and Chicago electronic guitarist and synthesist Billy Denk from Activation. This edition of Hearts of Space was guest produced by our Canadian friend DJ Egan, with additional production by Steve Davis and Stephen Hill. You heard program number 1425, Ambient World. 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album archive. 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I'm Stephen Hill. 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

0: Three masterpieces are in store as we head to Munich's Hercules Hall, home of the Bavarian Radio Symphony Orchestra and Chorus. We'll hear Wagner's Tannhäuser Overture, Strauss's tone poem Death and Transfiguration, and Mozart's poignant Requiem. I'm Jan Weller. I hope you'll be listening.
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Concerto for Oboe, Violin, and Two Flutes in B-flat Major by Georg Philipp Telemann. And we heard that performed by the Kammerata Köln. This is Classical Overnights on Public Radio FM 91. I'm Logan Cooney. Happy Monday to you, and thank you so much for being here. We'll continue next now with the music of Ulcerino Respighi, and we'll hear the suites for orchestra known as Rossiniana, which actually uses melodies from Rossini's piano collection Sins of My Old Age. We'll hear this performed by the Vienna Symphony Orchestra, conducted by Antonio Yanigro.

Rossiniana, the suite for orchestra with an arrangement of Rossini's piano collections arranged by Ottorino Respighi. We heard that performed by the Vienna Symphony Orchestra, conducted by Antonio Yanigro. Well, just one more piece to finish out this hour of today's program, and we'll move on to the music of contemporary American composer Jennifer Higdon. We'll hear the Concerto 4-3, performed by the Philadelphia Orchestra, along with the Trio Time 4-3, and conducted by Zhang Zhang.

Concerto 4-3 by contemporary American composer Jennifer Higdon. We heard the Philadelphia Orchestra along with the trio Time 4-3 and conducted by Zhang Zhang. We're just nearing 1 o'clock. We have a short break coming up next on the program. After that, we'll hear the music of Maurice Ravel and Robert Schumann. That and so much more all coming up next right here on FM 91.

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Trio for Violin, Cello, and Piano in A Minor by Maurice Ravel. We heard that performed by the Neve Trio. You are listening to Classical Overnights on Public Radio FM 91. I'm Logan Cooney. Thank you so much for tuning in. We'll move on to the music of Robert Schumann, and we'll hear the Concerto for Violin and Orchestra in D Minor, performed by the Göttinger Symphony Orchestra, along with violinist Rachel Barton Pine, and conducted by Christoph Matthias Mueller.

Concerto for Violin and Orchestra in D Minor by Robert Schumann. We heard the violinist Rachel Barton Pine performing with the Goetzinger Symphony Orchestra, conducted by Christoph Matthias Mueller. Well, we're just nearing 2 o'clock. We have another short break coming up next on the program. After that, we'll hear the music of Witold Lutosławski and Wolfgang Mozart. That and so much more just ahead right here on FM 91.

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1: We are joined by guest Danny Sanchez, mayor for 10 years in Fremont, Ohio. 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

Concerto for Orchestra by modern Polish composer Witold Lutosławski. We heard the Oregon Symphony conducted by James DePriest. This is Classical Overnights on Public Radio FM 91. I'm Logan Cooney. Thank you so much for being here. We'll move on now to the music of Mozart. We'll hear the Sinfonia Concertante for violin and viola in E-flat major. That's performed by the Knights Ensemble, featuring the sister and brother team of Laura St. John on violin and Scott St. John on viola, conducted by Eric Jacobson.

Sinfonia Concertante for Violin and Viola in E-flat Major by Wolfgang Mozart. We heard the sister and brother team of Scott St. John on viola and Laura St. John on violin performing with the Knights Ensemble, conducted by Eric Jacobson. Well, it's just about 3 o'clock. We have another short break coming up on the program. After that, we'll hear the music of Don Gillis and Niccolo Paganini. That and so much more all coming up next right here on FM 91.

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Symphony No. 6, also known as Mid-Century USA, by modern American composer Don Gillis. We heard the Sinfonia Varsovia, conducted by Ian Hobson. This is Classical Overnights on FM 91, and we'll continue next now with the music of Niccolo Paganini. We'll hear 24 Caprices for solo violin, and we'll actually hear numbers 6 through 12. And once again, this is performed by violinist Rachel Barton Pine.

24 Caprices for Solo Violin by Niccolo Paganini. We heard numbers 6 through 12, once again performed by violinist Rachel Barden Pine. We're just nearing 4 o'clock. We have another short break coming up next on the program. After that, we'll hear the music of Edgar Meyer and Alberto Ginastera. That and so much more, all coming up next right here on FM 91.

0: On the next Chicago Symphony Orchestra program, British cellist Sekou Kané-Mason makes his CSO debut in Elgar's Cello Concerto. Plus, Paavo Järvi conducts Nielsen's Fifth Symphony. That's next time with the CSO. I'm Lisa Simeone.
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A violin concerto by contemporary American composer Edgar Meyer. We heard violinist Hilary Hahn performing with the St. Paul Chamber Orchestra, conducted by Hugh Wolfe. You are listening to Classical Overnights on Public Radio FM 91. I'm Logan Cooney. Thank you so much for joining me. We'll continue next now with the music of modern Argentine composer Alberto Ginastera. And once again, we'll hear another violin concerto performed by the Montreal Symphony Orchestra, featuring violinist Andrew Wan and conducted by Kent Nagano.

A violin concerto by modern Argentine composer Alberto Ginastera. We heard the violinist Andrew Wan performing with the Montreal Symphony Orchestra, conducted by Kent Nagano. Or just near 5 o'clock, we have another short break coming up next on the program. After that, we'll hear the music of Gerald Finzi and Franz Schubert. That's just ahead right here on FM 91.

0: Concierto is the program that celebrates the rich contributions of Hispanic and Latinx classical musicians. Next time, it's All in the Family, with musical clans such as the Assads from Brazil and Jordi Savall and his kin from Spain. That's coming up on Concierto.
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A clarinet concerto by modern English composer Gerald Finzi. We heard Alan Hacker on clarinet performing with the English String Orchestra, conducted by William Boughton. Well, just one more piece now to finish today's program, and we'll conclude with the music of Franz Schubert. We'll hear the Piano Sonata No. 19 in C minor, performed by Andras Schiff on forte piano.

Piano Sonata No. 19 in C minor by Franz Schubert. We heard that performed by Andras Schiff on forte piano. Well, that is the end of Classical Overnights for this Monday. Again, I'm Logan Cooney. As always, thank you so much for tuning in, and I hope you have a great start to your day. Morning Edition with Kari Marshall is coming up next, right here on FM 91.

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4: Researchers estimate that tens of thousands have died in Africa due to cuts in U.S. foreign aid. In Nigeria, life-saving drugs once funded by USAID are now much harder to access.
5: 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He had fever, weakness, and was not eating well.
4: 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We hear from Nigerian families who have been affected on All Things Considered from NPR News.
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7: Live from NPR News in Washington, I'm Dave Mattingly. The U.S. military has carried out a ninth consecutive night of airstrikes against Iran as fighting continues to intensify in the Middle East. At least three American service members have been killed by Iranian attacks in recent days, including two in an Iranian missile strike on a base in Jordan. Russia and Ukraine continue to exchange fire. The latest Russian airstrikes left at least three people dead in Ukraine as Kyiv launched another wave of drones on the Russian capital. NPR's Charles Maines is in Moscow.
8: According to Moscow authorities, city air defenses intercepted some 400 Ukrainian drones on approach to the capital. Moscow Regional Governor Andrei Vorobyov said several of the intercepted drones set fire to civilian infrastructure, injuring two people, but provided few other details. Yet images circulating on social media suggested an oil refinery was among objects damaged. In recent months, Ukraine has repeatedly targeted Russian energy infrastructure with long-range drone and missile strikes, causing fuel shortages and gas rationing across the country. Ukrainian President Volodymyr Zelensky has vowed to continue attacks in a bid to force the Kremlin to negotiate an end to the war, now in its fifth year. Charles Maines, NPR News, Moscow.
7: Andy Burnham is set to become Britain's seventh prime minister in 10 years today. This is NPR News from Washington.
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6: This is Morning Edition on FM 91 on Monday, the 20th of July, 2026. I'm Kari Marshall with WGTE FM 91 News. In your money matters, the Dow Jones Industrial Average closed trading on Friday at 52,146, down 406 points. The Nasdaq closed at 25,520, losing 361 points. And this morning, one U.S. dollar buys $1.40 Canadian and 87 euro cents. Your FM 91 News. For now, some brands of hemp-derived THC and CBD beverages are back on shelves in Ohio breweries as well as the stores following a federal lawsuit. However, as State House correspondent Sarah Donaldson reports, most products remain illegal, creating confusion and frustration for businesses and consumers.
12: Before the statewide hemp ban took effect in March, Cincinnati-based 50 West Brewing was looking to manufacture less beer and more THC seltzers. Now, even with a recent judge's ruling in the industry's favor, its founder Bobby Slattery says nothing is changing.
13: So the retailers are reaching out because customers are asking, and you know, no one seems to be able to make sense why it just doesn't make sense to the consumer why. The product would still continue to be illegal.
12: Under the injunction, about 10 businesses who sued the state are now legally able to make and sell hemp products. 50 West did not join that lawsuit. Sarah Donaldson at the Ohio Public Radio State House News Bureau.
6: 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Hazy sunshine today with afternoon temperatures into the mid-80s. We're currently at 60 degrees in Toledo, and your time on this Monday is 34 minutes. past 6.
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14: It's Morning Edition from NPR News. I'm Michelle Martin.
15: And I'm Leila Fadel. Good morning. The United Kingdom will get a new prime minister within the hour. Andy Burnham will be the UK's 7th prime minister in 10 years. That's when Britain's voted to exit the European Union and triggered lots of turmoil. He takes over from Keir Starmer, who made his last appearance as prime minister outside 10 Downing Street about 20 minutes ago.
16: My work is done. In 6.5 years, I took our party from a historic defeat in 2019, changed it so it was fit to face the country, and won a landslide general election victory in 2024. Since then, it has been the privilege of my life to serve you and this great country as Prime Minister.
15: Starmer is on his way to tender his resignation to King Charles.
14: Let's turn now to NPR's Lauren Freyer in London. Lauren, good morning.
17: Good morning.
14: So tell us about the new prime minister.
17: Well, Burnham is no stranger to the halls of power in Westminster. He actually served in Parliament for 16 years, but it was as mayor of Manchester, ironically a local post, that gave him a national reputation. He brought economic growth to that once gritty city, and he pledges to do the same nationally. He's from the north of England, advocated for blue-collar workers there, especially during COVID. His social media videos have been compared to New York Mayor Zoran Mamdani's, and polls show he's one of the most popular politicians here right now.
14: Have you had a chance to meet him?
17: I have not. I have my interview request in, though, but I've been up in Manchester talking to people who know him, including Rose Marley, who first met Burnham on the indie music scene and became one of his advisors. She recalls her first impression.
18: The original kind of idea of, like, say, the suited Westminster kind of MP went out the window very quickly, started wearing his trainers and his T-shirts and started DJing.
17: Burnham actually used to moonlight as a DJ in Manchester. Now, unclear if he'll have time for that as Prime Minister now.
14: I don't know. Well, we'll see. Maybe he'll invite you to a rave.
17: So, I hope so.
14: What does he pledge to do in terms of policy?
17: So that is less clear. I mean, this has all happened quickly. As Starmer's approval ratings tanked, the ruling Labour Party sort of cast around for a replacement. Burnham returned to Parliament last month, only became head of the ruling Labour Party just on Friday. And then he gave a speech sort of insisting.
19: I am ready. Ready to lead and to build on the foundation laid by one person more than any other.
17: He said he'll build on Starmer's work. You know, they're from the same party and share roughly the same politics.
14: So is this more of a change in, I don't know, personality or style rather than policy?
17: Yes. I mean, Burnham has said he'll devolve power away from the capital, London, toward municipal and regional authorities. And there have been rumors that he might lift a ban on new North Sea oil drilling permits. He has not announced anything yet. But President Trump has jumped on that. Yesterday, Trump wrote on social media that people in Scotland's oil hub, Aberdeen, are dancing in the streets. Now, there's no evidence of that. But Trump also wrote that North Sea oil drilling would transform the UK from a, quote, poverty stricken disaster.
14: And what about US-UK ties overall? Is there any sense of whether Burnham will change that?
17: So managing relations with Trump is something that Starmer really struggled with. I mean, he tried to be a Trump whisperer. He enlisted King Charles to do the same. Starmer did win a more favorable trade deal with the U.S. than some other European allies. But then he took a pretty strong stance against the U.S. and Israeli war on Iran. And Trump soured on Starmer, criticized him for, amongst other things, immigration policies. Trump administration officials have voiced support for the far right here. So that is something Burnham will have to contend with, along with rising costs of living, slow growth, you know, all the things that stymied Starmer.
14: That is NPR's Lauren Freyer in London. Lauren, thank you.
17: You're welcome.
15: Spain's win at the World Cup on Sunday was a first, the first time the men's and women's team from one country were World Cup champions at the same time. There was another first midway through the game, too. NPR culture correspondent Anastasia Siulkas was watching.
20: Usually, the World Cup is one of the most watched sporting events around the globe. Even before the final, FIFA, soccer's organizing body, had already logged 20 billion video views across digital platforms. But for the first time, FIFA took a page from American football and mounted a live concert mid-game to keep sports fans and non-fans alike entertained. And they went big, as you can hear in these clips that come courtesy of Fox. The Brazilian soccer kings Ronaldo and Ronaldinho accompanied Madonna out onto the pitch. FIFA amassed a cavalcade of top stars from six continents. Conductor Gustavo Dudamel was joined by musicians from the New York Philharmonic and the Simón Bolívar Orchestra of Venezuela for a sing-along of a now-eternal stadium anthem. They played the White Stripes' Seven Nation Army with the Muppets Band, Dr. Teeth, and the Electric Mayhem, with Animal, of course, pounding out the drum line. One of Afrobeat's hottest stars, Burna Boy, from Nigeria, joined the queen of World Cup anthems, Shakira, for their official World Cup 2026 song, Die Die. It was a feel-good, family-friendly procession of fan favorites. There wasn't much of a through line in the spectacle, save for some broadly inspiring strokes like togetherness, unity, love. It was an 11-minute parade of celebrity cameos and references to memes from this year's Cup and other feel-good soccer moments, like a Ted Lasso reference. Justin Bieber sang his Everything Hallelujah with a few new lyrics to mark the occasion. It's the World Cup Hallelujah. The show was a vehicle for FIFA's charity arm, the FIFA Global Citizen Education Fund. The charity's goal is to raise $100 million to expand education and soccer access for children worldwide. At the end of the show, kids from Staten Island's PS22 chorus sang alongside Coldplay's Chris Martin in a riot of rainbow colors with an enormous banner emblazoned with the word love. FIFA invited fans to visit the charity's website, which asks fans to, quote, use the power of love to defeat poverty and defend the planet. In more normal times, that would be a rather apolitical goal. But at this game, which was attended by President Trump and Melania Trump, messaging about rainbows, global unity, and good sportsmanship comes with an inescapable side of politics. Anastasia Tsoukas, NPR News, New York.
15: 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America, get ready to meet America. 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
6: 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Currently listening to your NPR News on FM 91, and a very good start of the week morning to you. Thanks so much for joining us. Coming up next on the program, we have the latest from the Ohio Newsroom. This morning, a growing movement is calling for the elimination of property taxes in Ohio, a change that could pose serious challenges for the state's 1,300 townships. Well, up next in the Ohio Newsroom, a closer look at what's at stake for the nearly 2 million Ohioans who live in the townships as the property tax debate continues. Following that, we will, of course, have a rundown of today's business news for you. That will be coming up on the Marketplace Morning Report in 5 minutes. Hazy sunshine, today with afternoon temperatures in the mid-80s. Scattered showers developing late afternoon and possible strong storms overnight, while lows in the upper 60s. We're currently at 60 degrees in Toledo. 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
2: I'm Claire Roth. Nearly 4 million Ohioans live in a township, which get the bulk of their operating funds through property taxes. But there's a growing movement to abolish those taxes. And as member station IdeaStream Public Media's Anna Huntsman reports, that's raising concerns in rural Ohio.
23: Let's all go in the township car.
24: Sure.
25: Okay.
24: I'm in Pike Township, a community of about 3,000 residents on the southern edge of Stark County. Township Administrator Molly Wadsworth and Trustee Doug Baum drive me to Melsheimer Cemetery, one of 11 cemeteries the township is responsible for maintaining.
23: Now, in the wintertime, we do use our schoolhouse as a chapel for interment.
24: The township also maintains a historic one-room schoolhouse next to the cemetery, which served students of all ages for about 60 years, beginning in the late 1880s. We park outside and head in. He rings the school bell. Baum says this area is full of Pike pride. Residents like the rural landscape and small town community.
25: It seems like we have a perfect little family here. Very few complaints. Quietly do the job of a small government, and we're very proud of it.
24: That job includes keeping up with the cemeteries, 37 miles of roads, and administrative work. Baum says most of the funding to do all that comes from property taxes, from levies approved by voters. He says the township's emergency services and volunteer fire department are funded entirely by property tax. Baum says he's concerned about efforts to abolish the state's property tax. He says there don't seem to be answers for how townships could replace the significant funding they'd lose. Unlike cities, townships don't have the authority to impose income or sales tax.
25: It would next to shut us down with employees, salt, road maintenance. We would have some money, but we have a difficult time with the levies that we have.
24: Other townships across the state, big and small, share similar concerns. The Ohio Township Association represents the state's more than 1,300 townships. It says eliminating property taxes would lead to deteriorating roads, cuts to safety services, and the loss of historic cemeteries and landmarks. Some officials warn small townships might not be able to survive. Pike Township Trustee Doug Baum says he agrees taxes have gotten too high, but reform needs to be considered first. He says Pike Township residents have consistently approved levies for roads and safety services. Abolishing property tax would take away funding voters have previously supported.
25: And to take that away that they've already passed, it's kind of hurts you a little bit to see more of a sledgehammer than a discussion.
24: After showing me the schoolhouse, Baum heads out to the cemetery.
25: Hello. How are you? How you doing?
26: Doing okay.
24: He spots Fred Diss, who lives in a neighboring township. He's driving out after visiting his wife's grave.
26: And this place is wonderful. They take good care of it. They mow it. They treat you good.
24: Dis says he loves living in a township because of the efficient services and close community.
26: It's like in the wintertime, you know, they maintain these roads the best they can so we can get in and out. And it was so nice that Doug Baum called me one time and said they wouldn't be able to push the snow out of this road here. He said he hated that because he knows I come here every day to visit my wife. And I thought that was so special. That's what small town neighborhoods do. They take care of the people in the area.
24: Baum worries that small town personal care won't be possible if they were to lose their funding from property tax.
25: I honestly don't know what we'll do, to be honest with you. I don't know what the next day would bring. We'll be here. We'll be trying. But...
24: For the Ohio Newsroom, I'm Anna Huntsman.
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6: 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I'm Kari Marshall. A very good Monday morning to you. Thanks for joining us. Well, coming up next on the program, we will have all your business news in the Marketplace Morning Report. Your FM 91 weather mix of clouds and sun today will have afternoon highs near 84 degrees. Showers and possible thunderstorms overnight tonight will have lows around 70. Tomorrow, scattered showers expected, and we'll have highs in the mid-80s, and then sunny skies for your Wednesday afternoon highs in the mid-70s. Currently at 60 degrees in Toledo. 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
8: From Marketplace in Washington, I'm Kimberly Adams. We're more than a week into renewed fighting between the U.S. and Iran after the ceasefire collapsed. The escalation is starting to show up at the gas pump, sending prices up to more than $4 a gallon, according to AAA. Marketplace's Nancy Marshall-Genzer has the details.
9: AAA says the national average price for a gallon of regular gas is now just over $4. That's 13 cents a gallon more than we were paying last week. The average price a year ago was $3.14 a gallon. As the U.S. continues airstrikes on Iran, Iran has been attacking ships in the Strait of Hormuz, claiming they're using unauthorized routes. Iran's Revolutionary Guard says no oil, gas, or fertilizer can go through the strait as long as the U.S. attacks continue. AAA says the price of diesel fuel is now above $5 a gallon. That's partly because Russia is banning exports of some of its refined products after Ukrainian strikes on its refineries. Russia is now trying to import diesel, adding to demand. I'm Nancy Marshall-Genzer for Marketplace.
8: Brent crude is now trading at $88.38 a barrel, and West Texas Intermediate crude is at $82.33 a barrel. Apple and Nvidia are neck and neck for the title of the world's most valuable company. Not because Apple is gaining in value, but because Nvidia's stock is losing value. Investors have been selling off the chipmaker's shares amid a broader market rethink over how much artificial intelligence-related companies should actually be worth. Marketplace's Nova Safo has more.
0: When Apple briefly overtook NVIDIA on Friday as the world's most valuable company, Daniel Newman, CEO of the tech advisory firm The Futurum Group, had a pithy response.
10: I actually tweeted something out that just had one word, and it said, dumb.
0: Because, he says, while Apple will likely keep selling lots of iPhones and make lots of money,
10: it's not anywhere close to what we expect NVIDIA to do in the future years.
0: Newman says what's happening in the markets now is that investors are growing a bit more cautious after 2 years of exuberance over AI. Darren Acemoglu of MIT, who researches the economic underpinnings of the AI boom, says caution is warranted.
11: The whole industry could have a shakeup.
0: A shakeup that would happen if profits, when and if they materialize, don't justify the enormous spending on AI, forecast at $2.5 trillion globally this year alone.
11: I don't think anybody has come up with a reasonable scenario in which in 2 or 3 years' time, we're going to see $1 trillion of revenue.
0: Meanwhile, there are questions about whether big tech firms will keep spending massively to build data centers. Daniel Newman of the Futurum Group says earnings reports this week from Alphabet, Microsoft, Meta, and others will be key.
10: Everybody's been kind of waiting for who blinks. Is any of these hyperscalers going to say, we're not going to spend what we said we're going to spend?
0: If they say that, he says, that would likely spark a further sell-off in stocks related to the AI build-out. I'm Nova Safo for Marketplace.
8: Let's do the numbers. That ongoing sell-off of AI-related tech stocks has South Korea's KOPSI closing down almost 4.5% today. Japan's Nikkei ended the day down 4% as well. Dow, S&P, and NASDAQ futures are up in the 0.2% to 0.7% range, with the Dow future up 73 points. The 10-year Treasury yield is up at 4.56%. Marketplace Morning Report is supported by Ninja One, unifying IT operations for businesses globally with solutions to support IT resilience and operational efficiency. Unify IT. Simplify work. Ninja One. The ups and downs of tech stocks are one part of the AI story, but another is the way the technology has been rapidly changing the way businesses and their employees operate over the last few years. Linda Hill is a professor at Harvard Business School. She studies how organizations navigate moments of technological change like this and advises companies on how to do it well. I recently spoke with Professor Hill at the Aspen Institute Business and Society Summit, where this was a major theme. I asked her how the companies she's studying are viewing AI and how the conversation about it has changed.
12: Well, I'm going to quote one leader in particular who wasn't speaking specifically about AI, but was talking to me about digital transformation. But I think now with AI, it really captures what I'm hearing. He said that leading today is like leading through a fog. What does it mean to lead when you can't see, when you have no vision? So we talk about really the leadership of AI as being a kind of leadership that requires a different mindset. It's not about pathfinding, saying, I know where we're going and I just got to figure out how to get us there, which is really, really hard, but leaders are telling me is they don't know really where we're going, and they certainly don't know how they're going to get us there. So we call it wayfinding. And most leaders who like to have a vision and communicate it, inspire people to follow them, don't feel too comfortable about being in that position.
8: So what are you advising them to do?
12: I think one of the things we're advising them to do is really focus in on building a culture where people will be able to work in the new ways required to use these tools to make a difference to customers and other stakeholders. So that's about building the capabilities in your organization that people need to be able to embrace a new technology. And there really are three. Can your organization collaborate? And can your organization experiment and learn? Now, many organizations are quite siloed and not so good at collaboration, but everyone tells us to use these tools correctly. You must be able to collaborate across an organization because it's horizontal work that needs to be done, not vertical work, if you're really going to use these tools to change your enterprise.
8: What are some of the biggest mistakes you see organizations and leaders making as they try to bring these tools into their organizations?
12: One of the biggest mistakes, and they're not making it quite as much, is many leaders first thought of this AI as a technology, and it was about how do we get this technology to work. They now understand it's really about people and cultural transformation. So they are moving towards thinking about what's the experience of our employee or our employees using these technologies. And the experiences vary, as we just talked about. And they need to be bridgers. So as one of the leaders described to us, he needs to be a bridger to close the gap between those people who are more excited and those people who are quite terrified. Because what you really want people to be is maybe curious, but cautious.
8: Linda Hill is a professor of business administration at the Harvard Business School. Thank you so much for sharing your expertise.
12: Thank you for having me.
8: In Washington, I'm Kimberly Adams with the Marketplace Morning Report. 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
6: 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Good morning. It is Monday. It is the 20th day of July. I'm Kari Marshall. This is Morning Edition. Hazy sunshine today. Afternoon temperatures in the mid-80s with scattered showers developing late afternoon and possible strong storms overnight. Sunrise this morning was at 6:16. Sunset this evening, 4 minutes past 9. That should give us 14 hours and 47 minutes of daylight. 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We're currently at 60 degrees in Toledo. Time on this Monday, 7 a.m.
13: Good morning. Three U.S. service members have been killed since Friday. Iran and the U.S. have been attacking each other for more than a week. Are we back to all-out war? It's Morning Edition from NPR News. Spain beat Argentina to win this year's World Cup, denying Lionel Messi another championship. I'm Michelle Martin.
15: And I'm Leila Fadel. The team set a World Cup record, only giving up one goal across all of its matches. Also, a school in Alabama is helping more men find careers in nursing. And how a con man turned jailhouse snitch helped put someone on death row who may have had nothing to do with the crime he was convicted of. It's Monday, July 20th. On this day in 1968, the first Special Olympics began in Chicago. The news is next.
14: Live from NPR News in Washington, I'm Libby Casey. The United Kingdom has a new prime minister. Keir Starmer has tendered his resignation to King Charles, and Andy Burnham is taking office. NPR's Lauren Frere reports from London.
16: Outgoing Prime Minister Starmer had dismal approval ratings and was ousted by his own Labour Party. In his final speech as Prime Minister, Starmer told a crowd outside 10 Downing Street that he's proud of his accomplishments in office over the past 2 years, but that his work is done.
17: I go with good grace. I go with a smile.
16: Starmer wished his successor, fellow Labour politician Andy Burnham, well, saying he has his full support. Burnham follows Starmer to Buckingham Palace for a separate meeting with King Charles, who will invite him to form the next government. Starmer now reverts to what they call a backbencher in Parliament, and Burnham is expected to name his cabinet ministers later today. Lauren Freyer, NPR News, London.
14: Iran attacked Kuwait and the Gulf as well as Jordan during the ninth consecutive round of fire exchange between the U.S. and Iran. And NPR's Emily Fang reports a boat off the coast of Oman was also hit.
18: Kuwait said it fended off Iranian drone attacks Sunday evening local time. Some residential neighborhoods have started to use portable electricity generators due to power outages caused by Iranian attacks. Over the weekend, a water desalination plant in Kuwait was also hit. Like many of the dry, hot countries in the Gulf, Kuwait depends heavily on such plants for drinking water. Sirens also went off in nearby Bahrain, and the U.S. Embassy there said Iran may be targeting sites in northern Bahrain. And Jordan on Sunday said it intercepted 3 Iranian missiles while a 4th hit a remote rural area with no people. Jordan summoned Iran's ambassador to Jordan over the weekend to protest what it called Iran's, quote, savage attacks. Emily Fang, NPR News, Tel Aviv.
14: The U.S. House only has one more week of work in Washington before lawmakers head to their home districts for the August recess. There is a lot in play, including more money for defense, President Trump's push to tighten voting laws, and a stock trading ban for lawmakers. NPR's Eric McDaniel says Republicans have a very narrow margin, and they're about to go home to defend their record to voters and the record of President Trump.
1: Gerrymandering and partisan sorting all mean that fewer lawmakers are actually at risk of losing their jobs than you might assume, but when the margin of control in Washington is so slim, there are still maybe a dozen or so Republicans who are probably sweating the idea of casting a vote to, say, give billions more to an expanding war effort as part of what's known as a reconciliation bill without anything new to pay for that spending when political headwinds are already blowing against them.
14: President Trump is focused on seeing his election integrity bill passed before the midterms, which would tighten voter ID laws. House Republicans are attaching it to unrelated legislation, but it doesn't have enough votes in the Senate. Spain is celebrating yesterday's World Cup victory over Argentina. This is NPR. A tropical depression is churning off the Florida panhandle, and forecasters say it could become the second named storm of the Atlantic hurricane season. NPR's Matt Bloom reports.
3: Forecasters say the biggest threats are heavy rain, flash flooding, and wind gusts up to 60 miles per hour. A tropical storm watch is in effect for parts of the Florida panhandle, where some areas could see up to 8 inches of rain. The National Hurricane Center says residents of Alabama, Mississippi, Louisiana, and Texas are also expected to see impacts as the system crawls west this week. It's only the second big storm so far this hurricane season. Forecasters have predicted a slower than usual season overall due to a strong El Nino. Matt Bloom, NPR News, New Orleans.
14: Russian President Vladimir Putin met with North Korea's foreign minister on Sunday and thanked Pyongyang for supporting his war against Ukraine. North Korea's leader Kim Jong-un has made Russia a foreign policy priority in recent years, sending thousands of troops and weapon supplies to aid Putin's war. Americans are now paying an average of $4 a gallon for regular gasoline. That's according to AAA. A year ago, the average price was $3.14 a gallon. The recent rise in price comes as the United States and Iran launch more attacks and fight over the Strait of Hormuz, a crucial waterway. Last week, U.S. crude oil and international Brent crude oil both rose more than 15% in price. 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
6: This is NPR News on FM 91. You're listening to Morning Edition, and a very good Monday morning to you. Thanks so much for joining us. Well, coming up this hour in the program, Leila Fadel speaks with journalist Pamela Koloff about her book, Catch the Devil, which tells a true story of a con man who was a jailhouse informant in nearly 40 criminal cases. Their conversation coming up for you in 15 minutes. But before that, the collapse of peace efforts has given way to an escalating cycle of violence between the U.S. and Iranian forces. The U.S. military has confirmed now that three service members have been killed since Friday. NPR's Jane Raff is going to join us and have the latest on the conflict next. 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We'll have afternoon temperatures in the mid-80s. Scattered showers then developing late afternoon. We will have possible strong storms overnight tonight with lows in the upper 60s. Tomorrow, scattered showers expected with highs in the mid-80s. But sunny skies return for your Wednesday with afternoon highs in the mid-70s. It's currently 61 degrees in your city of Toledo. Time on this Monday morning, 8 minutes past 7.
15: It's Morning Edition from NPR News. I'm Leila Fadel.
20: And I'm Michelle Martin. Good morning. The U.S. military carried out a wave of strikes in Iran over the weekend, the ninth consecutive day of bombing.
15: In a few minutes, we'll ask former President Biden's National Security Advisor, Jake Sullivan, what it will take for both sides to return to the negotiating table. But first, we have more details on the U.S. soldiers killed over the weekend.
20: NPR's Jane Arraf is with us now from Amman, Jordan. Jane, good morning.
21: Good morning.
20: It sounds like a weekend of heavy strikes, and we also had news of another U.S. casualty. What is Central Command saying about this?
21: Well, CENTCOM says a U.S. service member was killed in a controlled detonation of an Iranian drone in Iraq's Kurdistan region. Now, a controlled detonation is when explosive experts try to disable a bomb or other explosives by deliberately and safely detonating it. Obviously, something appears to have gone wrong. The U.S. pulled out of the rest of Iraq, but it maintains a major presence in the Iraqi Kurdistan region, and it's been heavily hit there by Iranian missiles. The U.S. military also identified two service members who were killed last week in Jordan. It says they were First Lieutenant Tyler James Feehan, who is 25, of Ewa Beach, Hawaii, and Private Isabella Gonzalez, who is 19, of Carrollton, Texas. They were killed in an Iranian missile attack on an airbase in Jordan. CENTCOM says, too, that it found unidentified remains at the base in Jordan. It's not saying whether that was a service member reported missing after that Iranian missile attack that killed the two service members.
20: I understand that there are also many, many wounded as well. What is happening in Iran today?
21: Well, Iran has been reporting continuing attacks overnight. The U.S. last week attacked Iranian infrastructure, including bridges and electricity installations.

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2: Researchers estimate that tens of thousands have died in Africa due to cuts in U.S. foreign aid. 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
5: Live from NPR News in Washington, I'm Dave Mattingly. At least three American service members have been killed in the Middle East since Friday as the U.S. and Iran intensify their attacks in the region. They include two American service members killed in Jordan when Iran fired a missile at a base there. U.S. Central Command says American forces have carried out 9 consecutive nights of airstrikes against Iran to include Iranian missile and drone launch sites. Jake Sullivan served as national security advisor to President Biden.
6: I do think it remains the case that both sides are trying to place a lid on how much escalation they embrace. I still think they're trying to avoid a descent into full-scale hostilities where every target on each side is up for grabs. Both sides are trying to calibrate their strikes at least to a certain extent.
5: It was speaking to NPR's Morning Edition. Gasoline prices in the U.S. are back up to $4 a gallon. AAA says the cost of regular has risen 13 cents in the past week to reach that mark. In California, regular gas now averages $5.50 a gallon. Britain's new prime minister, Andy Burnham, says he wants to lower the cost of living as he prepares to lay out a new 10-year plan for the British economy. Burnham was officially appointed prime minister today by King Charles at Buckingham Palace to replace Keir Starmer. This is NPR News.
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4: 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I'm Kari Marshall with WGTE FM 91 News. In your money matters, the Dow Jones Industrial Average closed trading at 52,146, down 406 points. NASDAQ closed at 25,520, losing 361 points. And this morning, one U.S. dollar buys $1.40 Canadian and 87 euro cents. Your FM 91 News. For now, some brands of hemp-derived THC and CBD beverages are back on shelves in Ohio breweries and stores following a federal lawsuit. However, State House correspondent Sarah Donaldson reports some products remain illegal, creating confusion and frustration for businesses and consumers alike.
8: Before the statewide hemp ban took effect in March, Cincinnati-based 50 West Brewing was looking to manufacture less beer and more THC seltzers. Now, even with a recent judge's ruling in the industry's favor, its founder Bobby Slattery says nothing is changing.
9: So the retailers are reaching out because customers are asking, and you know, no one seems to be able to make sense why it just doesn't make sense to the consumer why the product would still continue to be illegal.
8: Under the injunction, about 10 businesses who sued the state are now legally able to make and sell hemp products. 50 West did not join that lawsuit. Sarah Donaldson at the Ohio Public Radio Statehouse News Bureau.
4: 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Mix of clouds and sun for you today. We should have afternoon highs near 84 degrees. We're currently at 65 degrees in Toledo. Time on this Monday morning is 34 minutes past 8.
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10: This is Morning Edition from NPR News. I'm Leila Faldin.
11: And I'm Michelle Martin. Good morning. The United Kingdom has a new prime minister. Andy Burnham took over from Keir Starmer today.
12: I have just come from Buckingham Palace, where I have accepted His Majesty the King's invitation to form a government.
11: Burnham is the UK's seventh prime minister in 10 years. Let's go to NPR's Lauren Freyer in London for more. Good morning, Lauren.
13: Good morning.
11: So set the scene for us. How did this all happen today?
13: Yeah, so the day started with that infamous lectern being dragged out in front of 10 Downing Street. The outgoing Prime Minister Starmer came out holding hands with his wife and he gave his last speech as Prime Minister. He was ousted by his own Labour Party amid dismal approval ratings and he seemed to acknowledge that. He said he was proud of his accomplishments but that his work is done.
14: I go with good grace, I go with a smile and I go proud of everything that we have achieved. Thank you very much.
13: And with that, he headed to Buckingham Palace, where he tendered his resignation to King Charles. Starmer will revert to what they call a backbencher in Parliament. He said he gives his full support to his successor, Andy Burnham.
11: So tell us about Burnham.
13: Yeah, so he made his own trip to the palace today where the king asked him to form the next government, as you heard just there. Burnham has served in Parliament before, but it was mayor of Greater Manchester, a local position where he got a national reputation. He brought economic growth to that once gritty city. He pledges to do the same nationally. His social media videos have been compared to New York Mayor Zoran Mamdani's, and polls show he is one of the most popular politicians here.
11: Have you had a chance to meet him?
13: I have not. I've put in a request for an interview, but I have been up in Manchester speaking to people who know him, including Rose Marley, who first met Burnham on the indie music scene in Manchester and then became one of his advisors. And she recalls her first impression of him.
15: The original kind of idea of, like, say, this suited Westminster kind of MP went out the window very quickly, started wearing his trainers and his T-shirts and started DJing.
13: Burnham actually used to moonlight as a DJ in Manchester. It's unclear if he will have time for that as Prime Minister now.
11: Oh, still sounds fun though, right? Okay,
13: totally.
11: So what does he pledge to do in terms of policy?
13: So in his first speech as Prime Minister, he pledged to build more public housing, to end rough sleeping. It's what British people call unhoused people who sleep outdoors, homelessness. He mentioned a 10-year plan for Britain, and he said he'll announce plans tomorrow to address rising costs of living. He also acknowledged that he is the latest in this sort of revolving door of Prime Ministers since that Brexit vote 10 years ago, and he wants to restore confidence.
12: Britain needs to show the world that we can regain our stability once again.
13: Burnham is expected to announce his cabinet ministers later today. After that, we'll get more of a sense of what they plan in terms of new laws. But he is roughly from the same politics as Starmer, same party. And so this is more of a change of personality rather than policy.
11: And what about US-UK ties? Might we see a change there?
13: So President Trump actually praised Burnham on social media last night, reacting to reports that the new prime minister may allow more North Sea oil drilling. Trump said people in Scotland's oil hub are dancing in the streets. There's no evidence of that. And Burnham has not announced anything official on oil and gas drilling. But, you know, his predecessor Starmer tried to be a Trump whisperer, but then took a pretty strong stance against the U.S. and Israeli war on Iran. And Trump turned on him. Trump administration officials have voiced support for the far right here, particularly on immigration. So managing relations with the Trump administration is definitely something Burnham will have to contend with, along with rising costs of living, slow growth, and all the other things that stymied Starmer.
11: That is NPR's Lauren Freyer in London. Lauren, thank you.
13: You're welcome.
16: Spain's win at the World Cup on Sunday was a first. The first time the men's and women's team from one country were World Cup champions at the same time. There was another first midway through the game, too. NPR culture correspondent Anastasia Siulkas was watching.
17: Usually, the World Cup is one of the most watched sporting events around the globe. Even before the final, FIFA, soccer's organizing body, had already logged 20 billion video views across digital platforms. But for the first time, FIFA took a page from American football and mounted a live concert mid-game to keep sports fans and non-fans alike entertained. And they went big, as you can hear in these clips that come courtesy of Fox. The Brazilian soccer kings Ronaldo and Ronaldinho accompanied Madonna out onto the pitch. FIFA amassed a cavalcade of top stars from six continents. Conductor Gustavo Dudamel was joined by musicians from the New York Philharmonic and the Simón Bolívar Orchestra of Venezuela for a sing-along of a now-eternal stadium anthem. They played the White Stripes, Seven Nation Army, with the Muppets Band, Dr. Teeth, and the Electric Mayhem, with Animal, of course, pounding out the drum line. One of Afrobeat's hottest stars, Burna Boy, from Nigeria, joined the queen of World Cup anthems, Shakira, for their official World Cup 2026 song, Die Die. It was a feel-good, family-friendly procession of fan favorites. There wasn't much of a through line in the spectacle, save for some broadly inspiring strokes like togetherness, unity, love. It was an 11-minute parade of celebrity cameos and references to memes from this year's Cup and other feel-good soccer moments, like a Ted Lasso reference. Justin Bieber sang his Everything Hallelujah with a few new lyrics to mark the occasion. It's the World Cup Hallelujah. The show was a vehicle for FIFA's charity arm, the FIFA Global Citizen Education Fund. The charity's goal is to raise $100 million to expand education and soccer access for children worldwide. At the end of the show, kids from Staten Island's PS22 chorus sang alongside Coldplay's Chris Martin in a riot of rainbow colors with an enormous banner emblazoned with the word love. FIFA invited fans to visit the charity's website, which asks fans to, quote, use the power of love to defeat poverty and defend the planet. In more normal times, that would be a rather apolitical goal. But at this game, which was attended by President Trump and Melania Trump, messaging about rainbows, global unity, and good sportsmanship comes with an inescapable side of politics. Anastasia Tsoukas, NPR News, New York.
16: 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America, get ready to meet America. 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
4: 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Well, you're currently listening to your NPR News on FM 91. A very good start of the week morning to you. I'm Kari Marshall. Thanks for joining us. Coming up next on the program, we will have the latest from the Ohio newsroom this morning. A growing movement is calling for the elimination of property taxes in Ohio, a change that could pose serious challenges for the state's 1,300 townships. Well, up next in the Ohio newsroom, I'll have a closer look at what's at stake for the nearly 4 million Ohioans who live in those townships as the property tax debate continues. Following that, we will, of course, have a rundown of today's business news for you. That will be coming up on the Marketplace Morning Report in 5 minutes. FM 91 weather, hazy sunshine today, afternoon temperatures in the mid-80s, with scattered showers developing late afternoon and possible strong storms overnight, with lows in the upper 60s. We're currently at 65 degrees in Toledo. 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
21: I'm Claire Roth. Nearly 4 million Ohioans live in a township, which get the bulk of their operating funds through property taxes. But there's a growing movement to abolish those taxes. And as member station IdeaStream Public Media's Anna Huntsman reports, that's raising concerns in rural Ohio.
23: Let's all go in the township car.
24: Sure.
25: Okay.
24: I'm in Pike Township, a community of about 3,000 residents on the southern edge of Stark County. Township Administrator Molly Wadsworth and Trustee Doug Baum drive me to Melsheimer Cemetery, one of 11 cemeteries the township is responsible for maintaining.
23: Now, in the wintertime, we do use our schoolhouse as a chapel for interment.
24: The township also maintains a historic one-room schoolhouse next to the cemetery, which served students of all ages for about 60 years, beginning in the late 1880s. We park outside and head in. He rings the school bell. Baum says this area is full of Pike pride. Residents like the rural landscape and small town community.
26: It seems like we have a perfect little family here. Very few complaints. Quietly do the job of a small government, and we're very proud of it.
24: That job includes keeping up with the cemeteries, 37 miles of roads, and administrative work. Baum says most of the funding to do all that comes from property taxes, from levies approved by voters. He says the township's emergency services and volunteer fire department are funded entirely by property tax. Baum says he's concerned about efforts to abolish the state's property tax. He says there don't seem to be answers for how townships could replace the significant funding they'd lose. Unlike cities, townships don't have the authority to impose income or sales tax.
26: It would next to shut us down with employees, salt, road maintenance. We would have some money, but we have a difficult time with the levies that we have.
24: Other townships across the state, big and small, share similar concerns. The Ohio Township Association represents the state's more than 1,300 townships. It says eliminating property taxes would lead to deteriorating roads, cuts to safety services, and the loss of historic cemeteries and landmarks. Some officials warn small townships might not be able to survive. Pike Township Trustee Doug Baum says he agrees taxes have gotten too high, but reform needs to be considered first. He says Pike Township residents have consistently approved levies for roads and safety services. Abolishing property tax would take away funding voters have previously supported.
26: And to take that away that they've already passed, it's kind of hurts you a little bit to see more of a sledgehammer than a discussion.
24: After showing me the schoolhouse, Baum heads out to the cemetery.
27: Hello. How are you doing?
28: Doing okay.
24: He spots Fred Diss, who lives in a neighboring township. He's driving out after visiting his wife's grave.
27: And this place is wonderful. They take good care of it. They mow it. They treat you good.
24: Dis says he loves living in a township because of the efficient services and close community.
1: It's like in the wintertime, you know, they maintain these roads the best they can so we can get in and out. And it was so nice that Doug Baum called me one time and said they wouldn't be able to push the drive the snow out of this road here. He said he hated that because he knows I come here every day to visit my wife. And I thought that was so special. That's what small town neighborhoods do. They take care of the people in the area.
24: Baum worries that small town personal care won't be possible if they were to lose their funding from property tax.
26: I honestly don't know what we'll do, to be honest with you. I don't know what the next day would bring. We'll be here. We'll be trying. But...
24: For the Ohio Newsroom, I'm Anna Huntsman.
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11: I'm Michelle Martin. 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
4: 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Then at 9 o'clock, Mickey Miller will be here with your Monday morning classics for you. FM 91 weather, mix of clouds and sun. Today we'll have afternoon highs near 84 degrees. Showers and possible thunderstorms late afternoon and overnight tonight. We'll have lows around 70. Tomorrow, scattered showers expected for you. We'll have highs in the mid-80s. And then sunny skies return for your Wednesday. Afternoon highs in the mid-70s. Currently, 65 degrees in Toledo. Thanks again for joining us on this Monday morning. Your time is 8:52. That means the Marketplace Morning Report is next.
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5: From Marketplace in Washington, I'm Kimberly Adams. We're more than a week into renewed fighting between the U.S. and Iran after the ceasefire collapsed. The escalation is starting to show up at the gas pump, sending prices up to more than $4 a gallon, according to AAA. Marketplace's Nancy Marshall-Genzer has the details.
6: AAA says the national average price for a gallon of regular gas is now just over $4. That's 13 cents a gallon more than we were paying last week. The average price a year ago was $3.14 a gallon. As the U.S. continues airstrikes on Iran, Iran has been attacking ships in the Strait of Hormuz, claiming they're using unauthorized routes. Iran's Revolutionary Guard says no oil, gas, or fertilizer can go through the strait as long as the U.S. attacks continue. AAA says the price of diesel fuel is now above $5 a gallon. That's partly because Russia is banning exports of some of its refined products after Ukrainian strikes on its refineries. Russia is now trying to import diesel, adding to demand. I'm Nancy Marshall-Genzer for Marketplace.
5: Brent crude is now trading at $88.57 a barrel, and West Texas Intermediate crude is at $82.60 a barrel. Apple and Nvidia are neck and neck for the title of the world's most valuable company, not because Apple is gaining in value, but because Nvidia's stock is losing value. Investors have been selling off the chipmaker's shares. It's part of a broader market rethink over how much artificial intelligence-related companies should actually be worth. Marketplace's Nova Safo has more.
0: When Apple briefly overtook Nvidia on Friday as the world's most valuable company, Daniel Newman, CEO of the tech advisory firm The Futurum Group, had a pithy response.
7: I actually tweeted something out that just had one word, and it said, dumb.
0: Because, he says, while Apple will likely keep selling lots of iPhones and make lots of money,
7: it's not anywhere close to what we expect Nvidia to do in the future years.
0: Newman says what's happening in the markets now is that investors are growing a bit more cautious after 2 years of exuberance over AI. Darren Acemoglu of MIT, who researches the economic underpinnings of the AI boom, says caution is warranted.
8: The whole industry could have a shakeup.
0: A shakeup that would happen if profits, when and if they materialize, don't justify the enormous spending on AI, forecast at $2.5 trillion globally this year alone.
8: I don't think anybody has come up with a reasonable scenario in which in 2 or 3 years' time, we're going to see $1 trillion of revenue.
0: Meanwhile, there are questions about whether big tech firms will keep spending massively to build data centers. Daniel Newman of the Futurum Group says earnings reports this week from Alphabet, Microsoft, Meta, and others will be key.
7: Everybody's been kind of waiting for who blinks. Is any of these hyperscalers going to say, we're not going to spend what we said we're going to spend?
0: If they say that, he says, that would likely spark a further sell-off in stocks related to the AI build-out. I'm Nova Safo for Marketplace.
5: Let's do the numbers. Dow, S&P, and NASDAQ futures are up in the 0.1% to 0.8% range, with the Dow future up 65 points. The 10-year Treasury yield is also up at 4.56%.
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5: The ups and downs of tech stocks are one part of the AI story, but another is the way that technology has been rapidly changing the way businesses and their employees operate over the last few years. Linda Hill is a professor at Harvard Business School. She studies how organizations navigate moments of technological change like this and advises companies on how to do it well. I recently spoke with Professor Hill at the Aspen Institute Business and Society Summit, where this was a major theme. I asked her how the companies she's studying are viewing AI and how the conversation about it has changed.
10: Well, I'm going to quote one leader in particular who wasn't speaking specifically about AI, but was talking to me about digital transformation. But I think now with AI, it really captures what I'm hearing. He said that leading today is like leading through a fog. What does it mean to lead when you can't see, when you have no vision? So we talk about really the leadership of AI as being a kind of leadership that requires a different mindset. It's not about pathfinding, saying, I know where we're going, and I just got to figure out how to get us there, which is really, really hard. But leaders are telling me is they don't know really where we're going, and they certainly don't know how they're going to get us there. So we call it wayfinding. And most leaders who like to have a vision and communicate it, inspire people to follow them, don't feel too comfortable about being in that position.
5: So what are you advising them to do?
10: I think one of the things we're advising them to do is really focus in on building a culture where people will be able to work in the new ways required to use these tools to make a difference to customers and other stakeholders. So that's about building the capabilities in your organization that people need to be able to embrace a new technology. And there really are three. Can your organization collaborate? And can your organization experiment and learn? Now, many organizations are quite siloed and not so good at collaboration, but everyone tells us to use these tools correctly, you must be able to collaborate across an organization because it's horizontal work that needs to be done, not vertical work, if you're really going to use these tools to change your enterprise.
5: What are some of the biggest mistakes you see organizations and leaders making as they try to bring these tools into their organizations?
10: One of the biggest mistakes, and they're not making it quite as much, is many leaders first thought of this AI as a technology, and it was about how do we get this technology to work. They now understand it's really about people and cultural transformation. So they are moving towards thinking about what's the experience of our employee or our employees using these technologies. And the experiences vary, as we just talked about. And they need to be bridgers. So as one of the leaders described to us, he needs to be a bridger to close the gap between those people who are more excited and those people who are quite terrified. Because what you really want people to be is maybe curious, but cautious.
5: Linda Hill is a professor of business administration at the Harvard Business School. Thank you so much for sharing your expertise.
10: Thank you for having me.
5: We've got more coverage of AI and its impact on the economy. 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
4: 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Good morning. It is Monday. It is the 20th day of July. Your FM 91 weather looks like hazy sunshine today with afternoon temperatures in the mid-80s. Scattered showers developing late afternoon and possible strong storms overnight. Lows around in the upper 60s. And we're currently at 66 degrees in Toledo. It's 67 in Lima, Bryan, and Defiance. And Ann Arbor's coming in at 66 as well. Coming up next in our morning lineup, it is your start of the week morning classics with Mickey Miller. That is it for me for another day. Do join us again tomorrow from 6 to 9 for Morning Edition. Until then, you have a very good Monday. Enjoy the rest of the start to your week. I will be back with you bright and early tomorrow morning. I'm Kari Marshall. Time is 9 a.m. Means it is. Bye for now.

We started our hour with a concerto in B minor for four guitars and cello. Iona Brown led the Academy of St. Martin in the Fields. They welcomed the Romero Guitar Quartet. Good morning. Thank you for starting your Monday with me here on Morning Classics.

Morning. Thank you for starting your Monday with me here on Morning Classics. I'm Mickey Miller. Next, we'll have a little celebration for our friends from Spain. This is Spanish Rhapsody, or España.

A Spanish suite performed by the French National Orchestra under the baton of Armin Jordan. Well, next we'll hear from the Eastman Wind Ensemble. This is music of Gordon Jacob. We'll hear William Byrd's Suite for Band under the baton of Frederick Fennell.

The Eastman Wind Ensemble performed music of Gordon Jacob. That was William Byrd Suite for Band, conducted by Frederick Fennell. Next, Clarion Duo performs Road Warrior.

0: We heard Clarion featuring Keith Benjamin on trumpet and Melody Turnquist-Steed organ. That was Road Warrior, music of Stacey Garup. Well, good morning, and thank you for spending part of your Monday with me here on Morning Classics. I'm Mickey Miller. A look ahead at your weather for the day should be a mix of clouds and sun, with afternoon highs near 84. Showers and possible thunderstorms developing overnight tonight with lows around 70. Scattered showers tomorrow with highs in the mid-80s. And then sunny skies on Wednesday with highs in the mid-70s. 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

We heard music of Richard Strauss, Der Rosenkavalier Suite. It was performed by the Buffalo Philharmonic Orchestra under the baton of Joanne Valletta. Well, good morning. Thank you for spending part of your Monday with me here on Morning Classics. I'm Mickey Miller. Next, we'll hear the Yellow River Piano Concerto.

We heard pianist Lang Lang with the China Philharmonic Orchestra, Yellow River Piano Concerto, music adapted by Yin Cheng Zhong and Chu Wenghua from a cantata written in 1939 of Shen Xinghai. Next, we'll hear two Nordic melodies.

0: We heard Naima Järvi lead Music of Grieg. That was two Nordic melodies performed by the Gothenburg Symphony Orchestra. Thank you for joining me for some morning classics on this start of the week. I'm Mickey Miller. A look ahead at your weather for the day. We should expect a mix of clouds and sun with afternoon highs near 84. Showers and possible thunderstorms overnight tonight with lows around 70. Scattered showers tomorrow with highs in the mid-80s, and then sunny skies on Wednesday with highs in the mid-70s. 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

we heard Beethoven's Cello Sonata No. 5. Stephen Isserlis was joined at the forte piano by Robert Levin. Next, we'll hear Cynthian Suite from the ballet Alla and Lolly. Kirov Orchestra performs music of Prokofiev, led by Valery Gergiev.

Scythian Suite from the ballet Alla and Lolly. The Kirov Orchestra performed music of Prokofiev, led by Valery Gergievy. Well, next we'll hear a bit of Mozart. This is the Berlin Philharmonic, led by Claudio Abbado. They welcome soprano Christine Schaefer for Mozart's Exultate Jubilate.

Well, that is all the time we have for your Monday Morning Classics. Thanks so much for joining me. I'm Mickey Miller. A look ahead at your weather. We'll have a mix of clouds and sun today, with afternoon highs near 84. Showers and possible thunderstorms overnight tonight, with lows around 70. Scattered showers tomorrow, with highs in the mid-80s, and then sunny skies on Wednesday, with highs in the mid-70s. 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

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Our theme this week, Get the Picture. We're going to listen to all sorts of music inspired by paintings, starting with the Spanish composer Enrique Granados. Listen to him talk about Francisco Goya. I fell in love with Goya's psychology, with his palette, with him, with the Duchess of Alba, with his quarrels, his models, his loves, and his flatteries, with the pink and white cheeks against the lace and black velvet, those tight-waisted bodies, hands of jasmine and mother of pearl resting on jet trinkets. All of these things dazzled and possessed me. And so, of course, he had to make music about it. There are a set of six pieces for piano called Goyescas. They're actually transcriptions in a way of a painting into music. Let's listen to the great pianist Alicia de la Rocha play two of these pieces. The first one is from a set about young lovers. It's called Flatteries. And then we'll go from there to the Fandango performed by Candlelight. Two pieces from Granados, Goyescas.

Well, the two lovers may begin that fandango in the candlelight, but by the end of it, the stage is blazing. Music of Enrique Granados, played by Alicia de la Rocha. We heard two of the Goyescas of Granados. This last one was the Fandango by Candlelight. Earlier we heard Los Requiebros, which is literally flatteries, or I think more likely, compliments between two lovers. This is a Jota, which is a dance from the north of Spain, from Aragon. And now I thought we'd try something from Mario Castelnuovo Tedesco. Do you know his name? Born in Florence, became an American citizen in 1946, and wrote lots of wonderful music, lived in the West Coast, mostly around Hollywood. He wrote 24 capriccios on Goya paintings, pieces for solo guitar. Let's hear the one in which Castelnuovo Tedesco picks Goya's own self-portrait.

That was Lily Afshar playing the guitar. We heard the first of that set of 24, Francisco Goya e Lucientis, Pintor. It's a self-portrait by Goya, and now a musical portrait by Mario Castelnuovo Tedesco. You're tuned in to Exploring Music, and this week our theme is Get the Picture. We're listening to music which is inspired by paintings. Drop us a line. Let us know how you like the show. You can write to us via our website, which is exploringmusic.org. The Impressionist painters tended to mostly be born around 1840 or so. The two major Impressionist composers come quite a lot later. And yet the idea of calling the work of those two composers, Debussy and Ravel, Impressionist is nearly inescapably appealing. There was something about the way the Impressionist painters delighted in light and color and mass, and especially the play of light on water, which makes us think when we hear Debussy that we are sort of envisioning an Impressionist painting. I have read that Debussy was in love with the Japanese painter Hokusai, and in fact, when Debussy wrote to his publisher about the score La Mer, he insisted that the publisher secure the right to put a tremendous wave painting from Hokusai on the cover of his score. Let's hear Pierre Monteux lead the Boston Symphony Orchestra, a performance of Claude Debussy's La Mer in three big moments. The first is the sea from dawn to midday, the second movement, the play of the waves, and the third movement, the dialogue of the wind and the sea. Claude Debussy's La Mer.

Wow, what a performance. Pierre Monteux leading the Boston Symphony Orchestra, Claude Debussy's La Mer. Claude Debussy actually led a performance of the score La Mer with Monteux in the viola section, if you can imagine. So Pierre Monteux, this great conductor, learned this music from the inside out. You're tuned in to Exploring Music, and this week our theme is Get the Picture. And I'd like to take us back for one more piece, going back to the music with which we started, the Goyescas of Enrique Granados, the Nightingale and the Maja.

The maiden singing to the nightingale, and the bird answering in a cadenza. Music of Enrique Granados from the series Goyescas. These are all inspired by paintings of Goya. The performer here is the inimitable Alicia de la Rocha. And that's all the time we have for music today. We are following the theme, Get the Picture, this week. Lots of music inspired by painting. In tomorrow's program, we'll have a big piece of Respighi, in which he's inspired by Botticelli, and a wonderful big piece of Hindemith, the Matthias der Mahler Symphony. Tremendous music tomorrow. Hope you can join us then. In the meantime, stay right where you are, because there's great programming coming up right here.

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Our production assistants are Ella Pinsloop, Eric Opland, Adela Skoronsky, and Weston Williams. Rebecca Neistat is the WFMT production and syndication manager. 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I'm Bill McLaughlin. 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
2: This is Bird Note. I'm J. Drew Lanham, an ornithologist, naturalist, and writer. I'm often asked, what's your favorite bird? My standard response is, the one with feathers. Birds deserve more than the disappearing by billions and reducing them to just names on a list. But here's the recent taxonomy of my obsessions, selected birds of the moment, annotated by Y. White-crowned sparrow. Envying the brown ignored thing, all sparrows and BIPOC are top of the list. Loggerhead shrike. Stuck on a raptorial passerine, this bad boy is a songbird that hunts. Bobolink, a.k.a. rice bird. Black birds are my birds. History lesson. Rice bird ancestors shared the terror and toil in low country rice fields with enslaved black people. They were persecuted for eating the rice that made the planter class filthy rich so they could enslave even more black people and grow more rice. See the cycle? There you have it. Three fave birds and why. This list is subject to change and right soon. Stay tuned. I'm J. Drew Lanham.

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Three great singers for your 1 o'clock shuffle on this Monday afternoon. We began with the great voice of Luciano Pavarotti singing Che farò senza Euridice? What do I do without my Euridice? That is from the opera by Christoph Willibald Gluck entitled Orpheus and Euridice. That was followed by Anthony Roth Costanzo, who lent his countertenor voice to A Thousand Airplanes on the Roof. That's an aria from that opera by Philip Glass. And that was followed by Robert Merrill, the late, great Robert Merrill, in his signature aria, the Figaro aria from The Barber of Seville by Gioachino Rossini.

Capricho Español, or Spanish Caprice by Nikolai Rimsky-Korsakov. Up next, we have music of Nino Rota, who was as comfortable writing Hollywood scores as he was writing music for the concert hall. This is the latter, a trio for flute, violin, and piano here on FM 91.

Trio for Flute, Violin, and Piano by Nino Rota. Up next, we have the Marshak Dances of Zoltan Kodály to finish out our program for this hour of Afternoon Classics. The Marshak Dances, music by Zoltan Kodály, here on FM 91.

Music by Zoltan Kodály. That was Marshek Dances here on FM 91. In our weather today, some patchy smoke, increasing clouds, a high near 84. Showers likely tonight, possible thunderstorms after 2 a.m. It'll be increasing clouds with a low around 70. And a chance of showers and thunderstorms for your Tuesday, mainly between 9 a.m. and 5 p.m. Partly sunny otherwise with a high near 86. And looking ahead to Wednesday, sunny skies with a high near 75. 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

Three tracks from the Boston Pops for your 2 p.m. shuffle. We began with music that is traditional in nature. That was Scotland the Brave. That was followed by Percy Grainger's Molly on the Shore. And we finished with the Russian Sailor's Dance from The Red Poppy by Reinhold Gleyre. That is your 2 o'clock shuffle for this Monday afternoon. I'm Brad Creswell. Glad to have your company for the next hour, give or take. 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

The Concertgebouw Orchestra of Amsterdam, directed by Leonard Bernstein. That was music of Franz Schubert, his Symphony No. 5 in B-flat major here on FM 91.

The Violin Concerto in C Major by Dmitri Kavalevsky. We heard violinist Gil Shaham in that performance. That's it for Afternoon Classics. In our weather for tonight, showers likely, possible thunderstorms after 2 a.m., increasing clouds with a low around 70, and tomorrow, Tuesday, a chance of showers and thunderstorms, mainly between 9 a.m. and 5 p.m., partly sunny with a high near 86, and if we look ahead to Wednesday, looks like sunny skies and a high in the mid-70s. 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

0: 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Next time, it's All in the Family, with musical clans such as the Assads from Brazil and Jordi Savall and his kin from Spain. That's coming up on Concierto.
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0: 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I'm Kevin Mullen.
1: Gretchen DeBacker.
2: Matt Killen.
0: We got an exciting conversation today with a couple of award winners themselves from Fremont, Ohio. We'll have the mayor of Fremont, Danny Sanchez, as well as Roger Coons, the president, owner of Coons North Coast Security, a great local business there in Fremont. Both of them, and we'll talk about it, former 20 under 40 awardees.
2: As are both of you.
0: And I'm
2: also on the show.
0: So. I like to refer to my 20 under 40 as...
1: Pity?
0: Yes.
2: Stolen?
0: So, yeah, stolen. That's right. Yeah. No. I was nominated kind of early in my professional career, and got a number of. I felt like it was like, just every year I'd get the email saying like, "You're nominated." I'd go to the event, and I loved the event.
1: It's
0: one of my favorite events, and I would leave feeling good about having not received the award because of how incredible the 20 people on the stage. And I'm like, yeah, I can't compete with what they're doing.
2: Yeah.
0: Like, I love it. And then literally, like, I was 39 and got the award. It was like, well, yeah, he's gonna age out, so I feel like we have to. You did not have that same experience.
2: I didn't, yeah. I had the Golden Sombrero, which means I was nominated, did not get it, and then I was nominated, and I had to call them and tell them I had actually was too old.
1: I nominated them you when you told me to. I don't know what the problem was.
2: Yeah, thanks again for that. That was just a
0: I think it was you had the idea for a 20 over 40.
1: Yes.
0: Like for some of like the career late bloomers.
1: Just, I mean, unrelated to me, of course.
2: Yeah.
0: Well, yeah, you'll get there eventually. Yeah. You're not there yet.
1: I told you guys before that I received the award in 1996, which was the first year they ever did it. Mm-hmm. So I'm going to try to make the 20 over 40 and then be the first person to get
2: and
1: that.
2: And you received that at Real Seafood at Portside.
1: I did. Yep. But Chris Peterson was still the MC for the very first one. So,
0: Didn't she win?
2: I'm sure.
1: At some point, I'm sure. I don't know if she did that.
0: Yeah.
1: That'd
0: be interesting how you award it to the MC. Like, surprise, it's you. That might be my, like, dream job that I haven't done in Toledo. And I don't know how, like, I'm not qualified to say that I want to...
1: Run that?
0: I would love to run it, but I want to be the MC for 20 under 40.
2: Hmm.
0: Yeah. Whenever Chris is ready, then no one's pushing her anywhere, but I'm just saying, yeah.
2: Well, as we're all thumping on this desk, I was just thinking the other day, somebody made mention of it just this morning to me, what a great set we have. But it is all tied together with this this awesome desk.
0: It's incredible. And made here by incredibly talented hands from Inspired Lumber Workshop. Brian and Anna Collin do such an incredible job there. It's one of my favorite local businesses. They did an incredible job with this. But there's a great organization that, you know, I'm not a handy person, but I've been able to get into woodworking.
2: They've got
0: the tools and the expertise to help. I actually built a chess board for my son. And there's a few other members that have built the board and even used the lathe to make the, like, the chess pieces.
2: Christian, can you talk more about the desk and cut off Kevin's self-congratulatory tales?
1: Yeah, I can.
0: Yes.
1: The whole set was designed by our friend Sue Haig Rogers from SHR3D. Visual Solutions, a great lady, and we
2: great
1: have
2: lady.
1: Her picture up there on the bookshelf. So we're very appreciative of all the hard work that went into this set. It's not well deserved by us, but we're very appreciative of it.
0: It's awesome and a nice sturdy desk for us to be able to have important conversations with folks like the mayor of Fremont, Ohio, which we'll do right after this break. It's the 419, a Mayor Monday edition. Mayor Danny Sanchez from Fremont, Ohio joins us next.
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0: Welcome back into the 419, a Mayor Monday edition of the 419. We're joined now by the mayor of Fremont, Ohio, Mayor Danny Sanchez. Mayor, thanks for joining us.
6: Hey, it's a privilege. Thank
0: Welcome.
6: You. Good morning. Good morning.
0: This is one of my favorite parts of this show is getting a chance to meet the leaders of other communities, right?
1: Agreed.
0: So it's cool we get to talk to folks that we know and do great work here in Toledo.
6: You're right.
0: But I get a chance to get outside of our immediate neighborhood and meet folks like, you know, Mayor Sanchez doing incredible work. Tell me, just introduce us to, I guess, you know, we joked during the break, like, where is Fremont, right? What county? Like, tell us what it took for you to get here today.
6: So we were about a 48-minute drive, you know, from Fremont. I get over to Toledo area often.
2: It is a nice drive.
6: It's a beautiful drive. You know, it was a cold morning. But we were able to get over here safely, and Fremont's in Sandusky County. We're a population of approximately 16,000 people.
2: And you were born and raised in?
6: Born and raised in Fremont.
2: Yeah.
6: 1982, I was delivered, September 1982, and I've been in Fremont ever since.
2: Yeah, sure. Well, home is home.
6: It so is. You home is home. Yeah.
1: And tell us about your family growing up, brothers, sisters.
6: So, yeah,
2: Who's your least favorite sibling? And look right in that camera and say their names.
6: Well, it's probably got to be...
2: tell me about the whole brood.
6: Yeah, no, so mom and dad, we were raised by both of our parents. Yeah. My dad retired from Ropol. He spent 38 years over at Ropol. And my mom was really a stay-at-home mom. However, she did go to college and get educated. Kind of an interesting story is we both were going to Terre Haute at the same time. We were in the social work program, and she's got her master's in social work, and she used it for a little bit and just chose to really stay home and just raise us. And
2: What was the dynamic of you? Were you studying for the same test? Were you working together?
6: We were kind of competitive back then. It was funny because I guess I. Because I was one of the only male programs in the social work program at Terre throughout those years. It just wasn't common for men to be in social work, and how I got into social work was interesting. But I have 2 siblings. I have 2 sisters. I'm the middle child, so I'm mama's boy.
2: Yeah, sure.
6: And I myself had 3 children. My wife and I, Jessica, we've been together for a long time. We've been married since 2008.
2: Where'd you meet?
6: High school.
2: Yeah, all right. Yeah.
6: So we had a child in the middle of our high school year. So I was a young father. So I actually graduated my junior year of high school, and my senior year, my daughter was born February 5th of 2001. And she's 25. I have 3 beautiful grandchildren at 43 years old.
2: Get out of your grandfather.
6: So I am. Yeah. So life started off young. I wouldn't change a thing. You
2: sure.
6: Know?
2: Yeah.
6: I wouldn't recommend it. You know, I used to.
1: It's hard.
2: I've got real little kids, man, and having them be out of the house sounds great.
6: Yeah. Well, listen, my son's a senior this year, and he's a trackster, so he's gonna run at Tiffin next year. So
2: we're
6: living our best life today. You know, I'll never just being a young dad and being able to do all that stuff when my kids were young, my daughter and my son, and they're a few years apart. But life's great.
0: I want to spend a little bit of time on. I mean, because that's not the normal story, right? So when that you find. Find out that your, you know, girlfriend in high school is pregnant, and kind of life changes for both of you. Who are the folks that kind of helped make that transition into parenthood?
2: And also tell Kevin what it's like to have a girlfriend in high school.
6: So listen, I was at St. Joe. I was at a Catholic school, actually. So one of my huge mentors in my life was Mike Gobble. He was the principal there. And it's something I used to go to the high schools and talk about it, but then I started to not so much because I didn't want to make people think that was okay and that it was easy, you know. Mm-hmm. So I graduated in 2001. I graduated a year early of high school, right out of high school, right into my senior year. My senior year, I went to Early Bird to get the credits. And then the second half of the semester, I worked at Ropol. I worked at a factory. I was 18. I went to Ross from 6 in the morning for an early bird class till I got out at 2 o'clock. And I worked from 3 to 11 o'clock. And I worked in a factory for 4 years.
2: God bless you.
6: When I graduated, I went to Terre Haute State. I was going to school for social work. And then went to Ropol from 3 to 11, graduated from Terre, and then I went to the police academy in 2005. We bought a duplex early on because we couldn't afford rent, you know, so we bought this duplex, and we were living on one side, renting the other side out. Mm-hmm. I was 19.
1: Smart.
6: And at that time, I I went to Terre, I went to the police academy, again was at, I got a job at the county doing drug and alcohol assessments. So I was 21 years old doing drug and alcohol assessments on, you know, felony offenders.
2: Yeah, right. Yeah.
6: You know, but grew up in a lower income neighborhood, very diverse income, or diverse, you know, social and, sure. and even cultural, you know. So growing up on the east side of town back then on Second Street, you know, there was a lot of things that didn't really like to see growing up in that neighborhood, and just been blessed, you know. I think having my child really gave me the opportunity to just be a good father and make good choices, and I didn't have time to get in trouble.
1: You know? Is that so. What drove you, do you think, as you're looking back, for to get your education and to work so hard and to put in all those hours? Was it knowing that you had to support your child?
6: Oh, absolutely. I mean, my dad and my parents were both, they're just hard workers. Mm-hmm. And I'm just coming from that blue-collar family. And
2: where are they from?
6: So my dad's born in Fremont and my mom's born in Fremont. Okay. But I'll just give you a little joke. I'm a Mexabilly.
2: Okay.
6: So my dad's Hispanic, yeah. Comes from 11 brothers and sisters. My Good dad's Lord. Father was killed in a car accident when my dad was 5 years old. Mm. And my mom's family was from Delbarton, West Virginia.
2: Okay.
6: So they ended up coming to Fremont, and I don't know how they met.
2: Yeah.
6: Probably at the laundromat.
2: Sure.
6: You yeah. know, yeah. so... So who knows? Yeah. You know, I still never asked that story, but they met and they had three, you know, three children, and it's funny, you know, because just growing up in, you know, a Hispanic family, you know, grandma had a very large family, a very poor Hispanic family growing up, and it's funny how my life has transitioned into politics. You know, I'm a Republican, and mm-hmm. sometimes
1: but you got 11 votes right there.
6: Yeah, well, you got 11 votes. I had to convince them they came from a Democratic family.
2: Sure,
6: you
2: yeah.
6: know, but you know, sometimes I'm too Democrat or too Republican mm-hmm. for the Democrats, too Democrat for the Republicans, mm-hmm. too white for the Hispanics, too Hispanic for the whites.
2: Yeah.
6: Do too much for the rich and not enough for the poor. Too much for the poor,
2: sure.
6: and not, so I'm either
2: you made a perfect centrist.
6: Yeah, you either yeah. make everyone happy or you make everyone mad. And I just think, you know, my life story and being in criminal justice yeah. and serving on our mental health recovery services board and served on our school board. And
2: that's it. So again, you lived in a very adult life very early, but you have yet to hang it up. I mean, you've been the mayor for
6: 10 years. I think my third term. Yeah, 10 years. It's my 10th year, decade.
2: Talk to me about the transition into or continuing to sort of sign up for the next level of public service. Was it a sit down with Jess, you said to your wife?
6: Yes.
2: You sat down with Jess and said, I'm thinking about being the mayor, and she was like, no, or she was fully supportive of it. What made you make that decision?
6: So initially, my wife has always been supportive of my career path.
2: Anything that gets you out of the house, she's like, yes.
6: Well, you know,
2: great.
6: It's one of those things where early on, it almost affected the marriage because,
2: sure.
6: You know, I don't have a drug problem, I don't have an alcohol problem, but I said I had a work problem. You know, so
2: I get it.
6: When you're 60, 70 hours a week at work and you heard a little bit of my story every day growing up, being gone and at school or just always trying to, but I always just had a passion that I never wanted to go back where I came from. You know, and some people say, don't forget where you came from. Sometimes you want to forget, but you got to remember. And I think those, just growing up with that and having that tenacity and perseverance,
2: yeah.
6: it just gives me the ability to relate to people. And you try to just treat people fair. You try to be respectful. You try to just work through things. Mm-hmm. And the judge at the time, when I was going to run for mayor, he says, Judge Hart, he was a huge inspiration to me. He says, you know, I said, Judge, I think I'm going to run for mayor. He goes, you don't have a chance. You don't have a chance.
2: How goes, inspirational.
6: I like what you want to do, but you just don't have a chance. And I said, well, I think I'm going to do it.
2: Yeah.
6: You know, so it's 2013. It all started as a dream at a campground. And, you know, I was sitting there, I told my parents. And then after I really thought about it, it's like my career path, I felt led to it.
2: Okay.
6: Now, I was never in politics. I didn't even know what party I was at that time.
2: Sure.
6: I had to do a SWOT analysis on myself to kind of see where I
1: right.
6: to see where I was at.
2: Yeah.
6: You know, even
2: yeah.
6: I wasn't raised in it. I didn't know anything about it.
1: What was the situation in 2013? Was the office

0: I wasn't raised in it. I didn't know anything about it.
1: What was the situation in 2013? Was the office becoming vacant? Did you go up against an incumbent?
0: I did. I went up against an incumbent. You know, so it's interesting. I had just worked really hard, and I applied for a position in the city, a safety service director position, and I didn't get an interview. And I didn't know whether I'd get the job, but I just felt dismissed. Mm-hmm. And I said, you know, I had the background, I had the career, I had the education, I had administrative experience, and I said, you know, and there were some things going on, controversial in the city at the time, mm-hmm. and I said, well, heck, you know,
1: who better than you?
0: Maybe this right. is it, right? Yeah. I've coached sports. I've been on the mental health board. I was serving on our school board at the time. Wow. And I just felt that just through organically, through some of the things I've done in the community, I just been involved a lot. I didn't know what I was doing. I ran for mayor. We took a poll. You know, I talked to some of my friends in the community. It's really how I connected to your next guest, you know, Roger Coons, you mm-hmm. know, back then. And it's just a crazy story. But it's, you know, I just worked really hard. I took a poll. I was down, you know, in this poll, like, I think it was like 70. I don't know. I was down like by like 40 points. I didn't even know what that meant.
2: Yeah, sure.
0: You know, I didn't have any money.
1: It wasn't good.
0: No, it wasn't good. It wasn't good.
2: Yeah.
0: You know, I'm still paying on my student loans. We didn't have yeah. any money. And it's like, man, we literally had like $300 in our bank account. And I yeah. put all of our money into this campaign. And oh, wow. I went door to door. I worked really hard. I raised, you know, I got into the business community. I found out who was who and found out what they wanted and raised, you know, close to $40,000 in the That's last incredible. Month or so in the yeah. campaign. And
2: in a month.
0: In the last month. I didn't really get, no one wants to bet on a losing horse. I learned that in politics.
1: Yeah. What was your message that when you were going to meet with these people, after you got that response about the position, what was your message to the voters that first time?
0: My message was "Together We Can." That was my slogan.
2: Love it.
0: And I ran on a 3-point plan, and I stayed true to that today. It was to address the drug problem. Mm-hmm. You know, I have a drug and alcohol background. I still feel like I'm one of the most qualified law enforcement people in the community, from arresting people to rehabilitation to punitive to mm-hmm. Cox skills to mm-hmm. you know, just all. I did some training for the Supreme Court, was a regional probation officer trainer, helped write some of them standards. So, you know, addressing the drug epidemic, but mm-hmm. also we weren't going to arrest our way out of it. But I also was a big supporter of our drug task force, and at the time we were close to losing our county drug task force. I got in office and allocated some dollars to that, campaigned for that levy, a huge law enforcement supporter, but also believe in rehabilitation and but I also believe in punishment. We need to hold people accountable mm-hmm. and engaging the youth. I'm a high school basketball official, so I do that in my spare time.
2: Yeah, your spare time.
0: So
2: yeah.
0: I coach. I'm involved. Just creating opportunities for the youth. We got to hit them when they're young. We got to be involved. A lot of energy and economic development. You know, bringing jobs and attracting jobs to our community. And what is economic development, right? We have housing issues. There's a crisis all over. And putting plans together and strategic planning. And I taught case management for the Supreme Court for a while, and helped train other probation officers. And I just took that same concept to the city for strategic planning.
1: Well, you know better than anyone that a good paying job contributes to those other two things.
0: And rich is defined in so many different ways, right? Just being able to have a family and be able to do what you can do. And I call them smart plans: specific, measurable, achievable, reachable, and time sensitive. And that's kind of how we, and collaborating and bringing people together and hearing people. In fact, I was so excited to come out of the show last night. My son and his girlfriend were over, and we were talking about the show today. And I said, What would you do for your day in Fremont? So I had these high school, my son and they were telling me, and I called Roger Coons. I said, Roger, you got to hear this. And I said, man, this is what we talked about at lunch today. Yeah. And these kids are saying, so it was just exciting to get your family involved in things.
3: I want to hear what they said.
0: Yeah.
3: But let's do this. Let's take a quick break.
0: Sure. Yeah.
3: When we come back, we'll talk about what your kids' vision of what a day in Fremont looks like. I also want to, dive a little bit more on the why and kind of what,
2: in Fremont itself.
3: Yeah,
2: I'm very interested in your...
3: Let's get the makeup of Fremont population and business community, get a real snapshot of that, and we'll talk more.
0: Exciting,
3: with Danny Sanchez, the mayor of Fremont, Ohio. We'll be right back on the 419.
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7: I would send them personally a t-shirt. 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That's how we cleaned up the neighborhood.

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3: 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With Matt Killam, Gretchen DeBacker, I'm Kevin Mullen. 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
3: Welcome back into a Mayor Monday edition of the 419. We're talking with the mayor of Fremont, Ohio, Mayor Danny Sanchez. Mayor, right before the break, you had said that you had a conversation with your kids and asked them about spending a day in Fremont. I'm curious what their answer is.
6: Actually, let me jump into that question. You mentioned during the break that it was your son and girlfriend. Based on when you had your first child, what are the rules of the household? Is everything well lit? They have to sit in front of you.
3: No doors.
6: Is there not a door or lock in the house?
7: So a lot of what I would say, real conversation.
6: Yes, sir. I bet.
7: I believe in. I live my life the same way at home as I do in the public. We live in a glass house, and I always say, listen, I got to tell you the ugly truth and not a pretty lie, And doors are open. No one's allowed over when we're not home.
6: You're armed.
7: We're armed. And,
1: you know the judge.
7: And you need to always treat her with respect.
6: Yes, sir.
7: Yep. And if you don't respect yourself, you're not going to respect her. So you got to respect yourself. So just try to morals and values and things. And I had those things growing up, but we all make choices. And at the time, the sweater was a choice. Yeah, it's a beautiful sweater. In fact, this pink jacket was a choice. Yeah, this morning.
1: And it's also a very nice jacket.
6: Both good ones.
1: Yeah,
6: that's right.
1: Yeah.
6: But I do want to talk about of their answer. Tell me about it. From their view of the day in Fremont.
7: So they said, he said, Dad, the winter or the summer? I said, whatever you want. He
1: goes, I love that.
6: He goes, what's your boy's name?
7: His name's Daniel. We call him Boogie, though.
6: All right, Boogie. Yeah. Love it. How come? How'd you get the Boogie?
7: Well, he never walked. Or never, when he was a kid, his first steps were running.
6: Yeah.
7: So we called him Boogie ever since he's been little. Yeah. I have a nickname too if you're interested in it, but it's
6: can we say it with FCC regulations?
7: Absolutely. It's Beef. So people know me as Beef, Mayor Danny, or Officer Sanchez. So I was fat when I was a baby, and growing up I was really thin. And the Wendy's commercial, Where's the Beef?
6: Yeah.
7: Apparently whenever that commercial came on, I would just take off running. So I was scared of that
1: of the lady.
6: Yeah.
7: And so growing up, if you come to Fremont and you talk to anyone around 40 and you say, hey, do you know Beef? They'd be like, the mayor? So I remember when I was in court and I was arresting people, and the judge would say, who's your permission? Well, Beef.
1: Beef is my probation officer.
7: My football coaches, my sports coaches, so it's Beef. So where's the Beef?
6: Yeah. Love it.
7: So he's Boogie.
6: And Beef.
7: Boogie and Beef. So Boogie is he's a senior, and he runs track. How ironic. He never quit running. He's a really
6: good runner. And also, we talked during the break. Not only does he run track, but he must run it well because he will be attending
7: Tiffin University.
6: Yeah, all right.
7: Yeah, we're super excited. Yeah, he's going on a partial scholarship. He's an 800 runner, and he's just a great kid. And,
6: yeah. Well, congratulations to both him and all of you.
7: Yeah, thank you. So,
6: Dave Tiffin.
7: Yeah, here we are. Fremont. He says, we're going to get up and we're going to go to breakfast at either Whitey's, Billy's, or Keke's. We have amazing local restaurants, as a lot of communities do around us, right? And it's always hard to name one over the other because you don't want to leave anyone out.
6: Yes, right. And you need the votes.
7: So I go to all of them.
6: Yes, you know, my number one favorite.
1: You can't go wrong.
3: You got to keep up with the nickname.
7: I got to go. We got Ace Cafe. They got some on the menu they named after me. I was going there, so it's fun.
1: It's
7: like a mix. I would call it like the mess. It's got like eggs, sausage, potatoes, bacon. And it's just all together.
1: That's worth the drive, right
7: and,
1: there.
7: But the only thing is my wife and my Boogie, they said, Dad, you're not allowed to eat in public. So I got to really be careful. I can't tear it up, you know?
6: Yeah, sure.
7: So,
6: that's right.
7: So I got to be there. So, but anyways, he says he'd go to one of these places, and he said they would go to the Spiegel Grove, the Hayes Presidential Center. So it's one of the first Hayes and the Hayes or the presidential libraries in the United States. And it's a 25-acre block of our community. And it's just a beautiful facility. It's very peaceful. He said, you can walk through there and you can take tours. And after that, he said, I'd come back downtown. I'd get lunch.
6: Yeah.
7: Or go to, there's several places to go get lunch out of town. And
6: after you just burned off your 3,200 calorie breakfast.
7: Yeah. Now, see, he can do that because he.
1: Yeah. He's going to run even.
3: He's going to boogie.
7: He says, Dad, you can't keep doing that, though.
1: Yeah.
7: So,
1: yeah.
6: I have to help Kevin get out of that chair.
7: I hear you. I had help getting in it. So I understand.
1: It's the chair, I swear.
6: All right, so we're at lunch. Where are we at?
7: So we're downtown somewhere. We're doing some shopping. And his girlfriend jumps. So she's like, oh, I love going downtown with my and she's 17, you know, I like going downtown with my mom and my sisters and some boutique shopping. We have great stores downtown. And he's like, Dad, you know, if I had some, he goes, even with Sabrina and I or with, you know, my granddaughters, we can go down to Pottery Perfection and we can paint and do some arts and have a kiln and we could, you know, hang out down there. And he goes, but, you know, if it's warm out, it's really nice out, we can go out to the reservoir. We have a nice reservoir and 1.8, 1.9 mile walk around there.
6: That's nice.
7: We have a beautiful Sandusky River. Yep. He said, Dad, I might take someone kayaking or canoeing.
1: Oh,
7: so
1: fun.
7: I helped get that going. That was one of my big accomplishments that I helped one of our local business guys get that going a few years ago.
6: What's the name of the business?
7: Ghoul Kayak and Rentals.
6: Cool.
7: So Bob Turner, they used to own the Haunted Hydro, which was a Haunted Hydro attraction park. They sold that off. They started this business. And you can go kayaking and canoeing down the river. It's a beautiful historic. And he said, well, Dad, how do you want me to come into Fremont? And I said, what do you mean? He's like, well, don't forget, you can come in by boat.
6: That's right.
7: And I said, yeah. I said, you know what? We had wave runners. He said, we sold those. But he said, Dad, you can come in by boat. And if that's the case, I'm going to take you in the Fremont through the river in the tackle box, get off tackle box, you know, get something to eat.
6: That's right.
7: Maybe go downtown again, hang out, get out to the reservoir.
6: It
7: get
6: is
7: over
6: a
7: the
6: beautiful
7: rec center.
6: Paddle, which I've gotten into. Kayaking in that part of where we live is a great paddle.
7: Oh, it's just fun.
6: Yes, sir.
7: You know, the last time I did it, the kayak started to tip over.
6: Some of them were faulty.
7: Well, so here's
6: don't
7: what.
6: Don't blame yourself.
7: Well, yeah. I started having a panic attack.
6: Yeah.
7: And I'm like, help, help. And they were like, well, just put your thing down. I'm like, no, you got to get me. I had a Yeti in my, and I was trying to hold this. And after about a minute of about going into a panic attack, I stood up and I was like, in that much.
1: Oh, no.
7: Yeah. So I was like,
1: yeah.
7: Oh, my gosh. But
6: look, the red badge of courage. It was a terrifying thing.
3: So we got a bit of a tour of kind of Fremont, some of the things. But, like, what are the industries, kind of what makes up Fremont that people would be familiar with?
7: Yeah, so Crown Battery is one of our largest employers. As we celebrate our nation's birthday this year, Crown Battery is celebrating a big milestone. It's their 100th anniversary.
6: How about that?
7: It's, you know, and the business owners in our community are just so wonderful to Fremont. We have Green Bay Packaging. We have Style Crest. They're one of the largest vinyl siding manufacturing distributors in the country.
6: Who's the largest employer in the area?
7: On a manufacturing base, I'd say Crown Battery.
6: Okay.
7: ProMedica. We have, we have a nice local hospital that's also in the Toledo area, you know. But our Fremont City Schools, you know, just your typical, your hospitals or your schools. I shouldn't say typical. We're blessed to have the schools. And we have great leaders in our school systems. And just, it's really just a phenomenal community. But our largest employers, you know, we have a lot of Tier 2 manufacturing. Fremont's really a strong, it's an interesting community. It's very diverse, culturally diverse, manufacturing diverse, farming diverse. And just, you know, that's where we generate our income.
1: How many employees do you manage at the city?
7: We have approximately 160 employees.
6: Who's your least favorite? Say it right into that camera. No, I'm just kidding.
7: Just go read the paper.
6: Yeah. Tell me about...
7: I'm probably their least favorite. Yeah.
6: What do you think? Well, we don't care about their
7: paper.
6: Tell me, when you think of a Fremont, or if you're traveling for a mayoral conference, something like that, when you describe Fremont, how do you describe it?
7: You know... it's funny, I really think our people, we have great people. I say, mi casa es your casa. I don't speak much Spanish, but, you know, our home's your home. When people come to Fremont, I think our community really welcomes people. But they're kind of like my family.
6: Sure.
7: They're also just as hard on me.
6: Yeah.
7: You know, so it's like, I could be, you know, like, I could do, you just... They're really hard on me sometimes, but when I need them, they come together.
6: So that, to me, and we've had the great pleasure of having some other mayors on before, and it probably is true, indiscriminate of the size of your town, but there's no anonymity for Danny Sanchez, right? So there's no escaping conversations in the grocery store. Talk to me a little bit about that balance, not that you seem to have one based on your mental illness.
7: But you're either crazy and you know it, or you're crazy and you don't.
6: That's right.
7: Yeah.
6: And this is not that show. We think you're doing fine.
7: Yeah.
6: But talk to me a little bit about access to you and how you do plan some downtime, or how do you have time with your bride and family?
7: You know, To me, it's funny. I'm just going to tell you a couple things here. But one, we have a Kroger store in town, one of our grocery stores. And I can go into Kroger's dressed like this or sweatpants and a hoodie. Mm-hmm. And to me, when I quit, I've always said this to my wife, when I quit wanting to go get groceries in Kroger's, then I should probably step out of this position. I really enjoy it. You know, the grocery store trips get long. Sometimes I have to run in and get, you know, my wife's needs sometimes, and the trip can take a little longer. So she's got to give me a little more of a heads up.
8: Yeah.
7: You know, but I'll go, and I just enjoy talking to people.
8: Yeah.
7: You know, so,
8: always have?
7: Always have,
8: yeah.
7: Always have. I think that's how I ended up here. I go into Kroger's, and sometimes I hear the ugly truth and not pretty lies either, but it's part of the job.
8: Sure.
7: I've always been able to just treat people with respect, deal with difficult situations, and not escalate things. And I just think that my staff complains that I give the public too much access to me. My cell phone number, I ran for office. I put my cell phone number out. It's been the same.
8: Sure.
7: I respond to social media through my personal page, my mayor page, my city email, or you can call the office.
8: Yeah.
7: Your social media page is very active. It is. I try to keep it, you know.
1: Yeah.
7: I live in a glass house, and I just think when you're in public service, you know, you got to be prepared to deal with with that, you know. So,
3: you know, certainly in the time that you've been in office at a national level, politics have become more and more divided.
7: Yeah.
3: I know it's different at a local level, kinda, right? But you know, when you were mayor, I mean, you were elected mayor in your early 30s.
7: Yeah, 32. I was the youngest mayor in the city's history.
3: I mean, how do you step into that role, and kind of how have things changed for you in the 10 years?
7: Well, you know, I think with me, it's kind of unique. I think our city probably would lean more Democrat and independent than Republican. I think I'm one of the first Republican mayors elected in, I don't know, maybe 4 or 5 decades. I didn't know that when I ran. I had no idea, you know, but I have my beliefs and my values, and I'm proud of who I am. But I just, you know, we've been through a lot. I think I read an article that 60% of mayors since COVID are no longer in office.
8: Mm-hmm.
7: And I'm like, man, how in the heck do we get through that? But we went through, we've gone through these racial tensions, and the pandemic, and, you know, we're criticizing how we're dealing with that. I remember getting calls saying, hey, you know, does your rec center have the ability to house bodies if our facilities aren't full? And you can't tell the public that, but you still have to,
8: you have to be strong.
7: You got to have thick skin, you can't show your emotions, hide your emotions. You got to just let people know who you are.
8: That to me is fascinating. And
1: it is.
8: At the risk of, again, not to put you on the spot, but you're a human being made of the same molecules we all are, so you have feelings, right?
7: Yeah.
8: And their ego is a healthy and important thing, but the balance between managing your feelings, your moods, and the job is incalculable to me.
7: Well, I listen to a lot of podcasts, and one of the guys I listen to is a speaker.
8: We have a podcast.
7: You do, and you have a great podcast. And I've watched it.
8: Yeah.
7: So Manny Scott, and his theme was, I just want to cry too.
1: Mm-hmm.
8: Yeah.
7: And he just goes on and says, man. But you got to have big shoulders,
8: yes, sir.
7: But it's okay to cry,
8: yeah.
7: You know, and I've cried during some times.
8: And,
7: yeah. So a wise man once said, we'll see.
1: Yeah.
7: Right.
1: Yeah.
7: So
1: what do you do what relationship do you have with the other regional mayors? Who's your best mayor friend?
7: You know, I would
8: say your best mayor friend?
7: My best mayor friend is probably I would say Mayor Kevin Strecker from Bellevue.
1: OK.
7: We got elected at the same time. Now, my friend from Gibsonburg, Mayor Fole, also a great guy. We tease each other all the time.
8: Yeah.
7: I just was in a meeting with Mayor Snyder from Port Clinton last week. He's going through a safety service director change. And
8: OK.
7: Former Mayor Motz of Tiffin was still a good friend, but he was the first elected official that I went and talked to about when I ran for office. I didn't know him. He was a young man, and I really respected him, and he gave me advice. And Terry Overmyer, the former mayor of Fremont, was there for 20 years before the mayor that I defeated. I still call him for advice.
8: Yeah.
1: Do you participate, like, in the U.S. Conference of Mayors or in the Mayor's Alliance or any of those types?
8: Do you call the person you defeated and remind him that he's lost?
7: You know, he didn't talk to me for, like, the first couple of years.
1: Yeah.
8: Years.
7: First couple of years. Mm-hmm. And he says hi to me today. It was just the most uncomfortable position because just 30 seconds on this. I was working for the city. Technically, you can't run for mayor if you work for the city. But I was an unclassified appointed employee of the court, which is separate from the city. And I happen to be a city resident, so I had to get a legal opinion from a wonderful attorney named Andy Miley from the Fremont
1: His
7: area.
1: His wife's now on the Court of Appeals?
7: Yeah, she is.
1: Yep.
7: Yes. And and they tried to stop me from running, and I was able to run, and then it was just an interesting campaign. I never said anything negative. I don't believe that you should run against anyone negative. I think you should run for yourself. And and but anyways, you know, I have so one of the smartest decisions I ever made, that they say surround yourself with good people. Mm-hmm. And I hired my former ninth grade basketball coach, Kenny Myers, to be my safety service director. I came back, I knew nothing about really what it took to run a city. I just felt like I had the skill set to be able to learn.
8: And you cared.
7: And I cared. And I hired Kenny Myers, and I said, man, you know, how cool is it to hire my former coach?
8: Kenny Myers has sent this ahead of time, so we're going to put you on the spot.
7: Okay.
8: Yeah.
3: It's now time for Gretchen's Wacky Quiz.
7: Yeah.
1: Oh, boy.
3: We're going to give you four rapid-fire questions. Gretchen's going to ask you for your favorite thing in the region. Matt's going to have you describe your community in 9 words. All right, here we go. How many countries have you visited?
7: 2.
3: How do you feel about pets and animals?
7: I have a dog, and he's a pug. His name's Blue. I love him.
8: Blue.
7: Go Blue. Big
1: blue,
7: Michigan.
1: Blue and Beef.
8: Oh, my God.
3: If you had to delete all but 3 apps from your phone, which ones would you keep?
7: Facebook, TikTok, and my
1: OnlyFans.
7: ESPN.
8: ESPN, my man.
3: Name a song that makes you happy.
7: The Working Class, Lee Bryce.
8: Yeah.
3: All right.
1: Is that 4? Okay.
3: Yeah, it was 4.
1: What's your number one favorite thing or best thing about the region or Fremont?
7: Going to high school football games.
8: Yeah.
7: Going to high school football games.
1: Very fun.
7: Yeah.
8: Okay. All right, partner. It's
7: Fremont
8: and
7: Speedway.
8: You only get one.
7: I know.
8: She's a piece. All right, 9 things. We'll put Fremont Speedway at the top. We'll give that to you. I need 8 more words that describe or your favorite things about the region. We're doing it together.
7: Yeah, so I would say the Gould Kayaks.
8: Kayak, love it.
7: Running. Our downtown Fremont farmers markets.
8: Farmer market.
7: Our manufacturing-based community. Just our people, our
8: people.
7: Citizens.
1: Mm-hmm.
7: Our civic organizations, our
8: great.
7: Amazing partners. Our Terra State Community College.
8: Terra, absolutely. Proud alum.
7: I am, yeah. I technically transferred to Tiffin, so I just didn't do my internship there, but I socially.
8: Keep going. We got 2 more.
7: My family.
8: Yes, sir. Absolutely.
7: And my number one would be my wife. Without her, I couldn't have
8: God bless you.
7: Be able to
1: smart
7: do
1: man.
7: Going today. So
8: great list.
3: Mayor
8: thank James you, Mr.
3: Sanchez. Thank you so much.
7: Thank you all so much.
3: You, one of our requirements is, even if you're as important as a mayor, we still require you to bring gifts.
8: Oh, yeah.
3: And you did. You brought, looks like we've got some gifts.
7: We did here. I was able to, it's just a small gift, but
1: that's awesome.
8: I love it.
7: It means a lot because it has our name on it.
8: Yes,
1: yes.
8: Sir.
1: It's going to go on the show.
8: For those of you who cannot see this, this is a plaque. This is the city of Fremont, established in 1849.
1: Perfect.
8: Gretchen, one of you were there.
1: I was there.
8: When
1: it was a proud day.
3: Last question. Last question for you. What's your dream for Fremont?
7: My dream for Fremont is to stay the way we are. I think our city's united. We're not divided. Despite what's going on across the country and across the nation, I really take pride in just keeping our community tight and representing everyone fairly and letting everyone feel loved and cared about and just treat people with respect.
3: He's Mayor Danny Sanchez from the city of Fremont, Ohio. Mayor, thank you so much for the time.
7: Yeah, thank you. Thank you.
3: I really appreciate it. When we come back, we are going to talk with Roger Coons, the owner of Coons North Coast Security, a great business in Fremont, Ohio as well, and good friend of Mayor Danny Sanchez. We'll talk to him on the other side of this break. It's a Mayor Monday edition of the 419, powered by WGTE. 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
3: Excellent. Welcome back into a Mayor Monday edition of the 419, or excellent edition of Mayor Monday here on the 419. We're talking now with Roger Coons, the owner of Coons North Coast Security. We didn't talk with Mayor Sanchez about his 20 under 40 experience, but you are a fellow 2020 20 under 40 awardee the same year that Mayor Sanchez won his. I'm curious, just, you know, if you had to decide which one of you was ranked higher in those 20, who is it?
12: I think that he was awarded maybe one or two ahead of me, so I guess he wins.
1: But they're not in any particular
12: order. Yeah, and we don't compete at all, so.
6: Yeah, I'm sure not.
1: Now, how do you two know each other, and how long have you known each other?
12: So, I've known Beef, or Mayor Sanchez, for, you know, since we were back in high school. He was a couple years behind me, and he was kind of the goofy kid that we'd kind of pick on or whatever, just in a fun way, but he'd always dish it right back.
6: Yeah, and now your roads don't get plowed in front of your house.
12: That's right. Yeah, that's I had to move out in the township in order
6: to get some help.
12: That's right. No, I've known him for a long time, and then, you know, not to get too into my background to explain that, but I ended up moving back home, and when I bought North Coast Security, Danny was a probation officer, and he was tasked with upgrading the security at the courthouse, and he ended up calling me up, and then kind of reunited our friendship, so to speak, and helped him do that. And then, you know, for a couple years, I was helping him do that, and Danny's not awesome with technology, but he leaned on me to help them out.
6: You got to know what you can do and know what you can't.
12: Yeah. Yeah. Hired smart people to do the things
6: that
12: you're great at. And, you know, I ended up seeing on Facebook one day, it was like a Saturday morning, or I don't remember exactly when, but I saw that he announced that he was running for mayor, and I just ended up texting him, like, hey, whatever I can do to help you out. I don't know that there's much, but we end up, you know, I don't get in heavily into politics because I'm like Michael Jordan says, you know, both sides of the aisle by sneakers.
6: Security,
12: same with security. So I kind of helped Danny out behind the scenes, you know.
6: Surveilling his competition.
12: Exactly.
6: Yeah, that's right.
12: And so we ended up launching his campaign, you know, because he ran unopposed on the Republican side. But on the Democrat side, the incumbent had a challenger. So once we knew who the challenger was, we ended up, you know, kind of launching his campaign from my basement, you know?
6: Sure.
12: And ended up being a little bit controversial at the time, but it ended up being...
6: Sometimes you need it.
12: That's right.
6: Well, tell me, heard a little bit from Mayor Sanchez about growing up in Fremont. Are you born and raised? What's your story?
12: I was born in Toledo Hospital here, but I was...
6: Third floor.
12: Probably.
6: Yep.
12: I'm not really sure.
6: Yeah.
12: But anyways... At 2 years old, my parents were from Fremont. They went to St. Joe, and then we ended up moving back to Fremont. And so, yes, I was raised there, not born there. Mm-hmm. But, I went to Fremont, St. Joe.
6: The mayor already led us into that you're a big-time athlete.
12: I was
6: how comfortable
12: in my
6: you
12: own mind.
6: Yeah, sure. That's all right. Yeah, that's right. It's your show, bud.
12: Yeah, I played football and basketball there. And then my other claim to fame to my kids is that I was a student council president. And I thought that was something, you know, cool.
6: Sure.
12: And then now they're all like president of their class already. So it took me till my senior year and they're already doing it.
1: Where do you think they get it?
3: Apples
12: their
3: and
12: mom.
3: Trees, my friend.
6: Their mom. Yeah.
3: So Fremont.
12: Then I went to University of Toledo. Mm-hmm. I graduated in 2003. Obviously in 2001, we all know what happened. I was actually a junior in college. I just got done doing an internship selling life and health insurance. And back then we had phone books. You guys remember?
6: Yes.
12: And on a Sunday evening.
6: I'm sitting on one right now.
12: Yeah. it's the yellow pages.
6: Yeah.
12: But they put me in front of a phone book. They said, okay, you got to make 9 phone calls to get 3 appointments to make 1 sale. I'm like, on a Sunday evening and at 21 years old, all I was worried about was girls and going to the bar.
6: Sure.
12: And so it didn't work out real well for me. So I'm back at school, kind of a lost soul. 9/11 happens. My brother calls me. I slept in that morning.
6: Sure.
12: But he called me. He's like, hey, we're getting bombed. I'm like, what are you talking about? We're the United States. We're not getting.
6: Right.
12: I know. And it was one of those old TVs. I had to pull out the button.
1: Yeah.
6: Yeah.
12: Turn the dial. And sure enough, we saw what was happening. That was the only day in my 4 years at Toledo that they canceled school.
1: Hmm. Okay.
12: And I went into my finance class, and they ended up sending us home. So we all ended up going back to our house on Calverton Road. And ended up. everybody got 12 packs and you came and just watched that. But anyways, being that lost soul as a junior in college, I didn't know what I wanted to do. Well, and this is starting to sound bad on me, but after a college party, I went back to my house and I'd seen the transformation that friends of mine that went through high school or in high school went to the Marine Corps. And I'm like, you know what, maybe I'll enlist in the Marine Corps and that's what I'll do with my life. Well, as I'm on there, and it's back when the internet used to load, you know, from the sure. top, and it took forever.
8: Yeah. Uh-huh.
12: And all of a sudden, I saw that with a college degree, you could be a leader of Marines. I'm like, you got to be kidding me that you're going to let me be a platoon leader with a college degree. Well, there's a lot more into it than that, but mm-hmm. I ended up going to officer candidate school in between my junior and senior year. Graduated. 300 candidates you started out with, 183 graduated. I think I was 182 of the 183.
1: But you graduated.
12: They all call you lieutenant, second lieutenant, if you make it through it. So I had that waiting for me after I graduated. So then I went and did that for 7 years.
8: 7 years.
12: 7 years.
1: Where did you serve?
12: I was all over the place. I was originally stationed in Beaufort, South Carolina. From there, we deployed out of Norfolk, Virginia on the USS Enterprise. So I spent seven wonderful months of my life on an aircraft carrier. So my wife always wants to go on cruises. I'm like,
1: no,
12: I got to spend
8: been
12: 7 months
8: done that. Yeah. Yeah. Was there any point where you were either like, I've made a mistake here, or like an aha moment, meaning that you knew this was the right thing for you? Did you have either one of those experiences or both?
12: I'd say I live both of them every day.
8: I believe it, brother. Yeah.
12: You know, it was hard being away from family and friends and missing holidays and summers and things of that nature, but it was also the best thing I could have done for myself. I certainly wouldn't be where I'm at today if it weren't for the, because like you said, growing up in high school and going to a small private school, like you're cool, or you get to be a popular guy or whatever. And then I went to the University of Toledo, where I just blended in and I was in kind of nobody, and I kind of wanted something again that would give me to latch onto. So being an officer in the Marine Corps certainly did that for me. I ended up, my wife, oddly enough, is from Fremont, but she went to UNC Charlotte for college.
8: How'd you guys meet?
12: So she was a really hot cheerleader at Fremont Ross.
8: Okay.
12: And they're actually playing Toledo Scott up here, and we must have had the day off, so we came up to watch them, because Fremont Ross had a really good basketball team back then as well. And we ended up going in. I see this beautiful cheerleader.
8: Yeah.
12: And I ended up bumping my buddy Scott Shade, who's a nurse anesthetist at ProMedica. I'm like, dude, I'm going to marry that girl. Oh. And she didn't even give me the time of day.
8: Yeah.
12: She didn't. I mean, maybe we shook hands at a high school party one time. But,
8: sure.
12: Ended up, she came up to, here we go with the parties again, but a college party up here at Toledo.
8: Yeah.
12: And we kind of hit it off, but then she ended up going back to school. So we both dated other people. But when I was in the Marine Corps, I live in Beaufort, South Carolina. Charlotte's 4 hours up the road.
8: Yeah.
12: It's a 13-hour drive home. So I ended up AOL instant messaging her and being like, hey, can I sleep on your couch?
8: Yeah.
12: On the way home. And that ended up becoming a thing, and then we just became really good friends. We were both like dating other people, became good friends. Like, she knows all my deepest, darkest secrets.
8: Sure.
12: And then I went on this deployment when I come back, and then all of a sudden we both start making the trip back and forth from Beaufort to Charlotte, and then I end up moving to Atlanta, going back and forth, and then we get engaged. We got married my last year in the Marine Corps, and on our honeymoon we're like, we can go anywhere in the world. You're finishing up your master's degree. I got a degree. Finishing up as an officer in the Marine Corps, sky's the limit. We end up moving back home to Fremont.
8: Well, let's talk about that. And you opened up this business right away, or talk to us about how you put up your shingle.
12: So being in the Marine Corps, there's red tape that goes with everything, and they add rules, and they never take them away. And that just always drove me nuts. And I'm like, I am busting my butt for some other decision that's being made. And, obviously as a leader, you got to just
8: do it,
12: enforce it and make it happen. Well, I wanted
8: on the path to self-employment.
12: Yes.
8: Yes. Yep.
12: So there's where I'm like, you know what? I want something that everything I do or fail to do falls on my shoulders.
8: Sure.
12: And so I started talking to my dad about being an entrepreneur. And
8: you and your dad close?
12: Yeah.
8: Yeah.
12: Yeah. And he's a serial entrepreneur himself. And he runs a travel agency out of Fremont, travels to Europe and everything. If I didn't mention that, he'd probably
8: kill you.
12: Yeah.
8: Yeah.
12: But anyways, he introduced me to a guy who owned a lock shop who wanted to retire. And I'm like, locksmith? I'm like, I don't know anything about locks. But the things that I wanted out of a business were in a good or bad economy, because this is back in 2010 when things were not good.
8: Right.
12: In a good or bad economy, people are going to need it. And yep. I wanted something that I could look at myself in the mirror and know I'm not just selling some shiny object that people don't really need.
13: Mm-hmm.
12: So he introduced me to this guy, and he's just a crudgety old man.
8: Yeah.
12: I went in there, I'm like, this guy, you know, had a nice house and stuff. So I'm like, and then he showed me all the different things he does. It's not just locks, it's access control, it's cameras, you know, alarm systems. I'm like, there's nobody who doesn't need one of those things.
8: Sure.
12: There's a lock on every door.
8: Yeah.
12: And locksmithing, I mean, that's, it's kind of a dying trade.
8: Yeah.
12: So I kind of grabbed hold of this thing, and I spent my last year in the Marine Corps figuring out how to buy this business. I was able to come up with the money, used up all my 401k and everything that I had saved up, buy this two-man lock shop. Know nothing about locks today, but I got out of the Marine Corps April 30th, and I bought it May 5th.
8: How about that?
12: So moved home, bought the lock shop.
8: You've been breaking into houses ever since.
12: And that's right. No, and now we're, you know, 15 people strong.
8: How
12: you know,
8: about
12: we're,
8: that?
12: We're all over Northwest Ohio as our sandbox, but our biggest customer is a pipeline, and we have about 300 camera systems across the country in, you know, 37 different states. So
8: how much security is on your own home?
12: A lot.
8: My man.
12: Yeah.
8: Yeah.
12: I play with all the new gizmos
13: stuff.
12: And
13: yeah.
12: gadgets
13: sure.
12: on my house.
13: Right.
8: Have you always been tech inclined? I mean, other than having to bail out your buddy.
13: Back to AOL Messenger to now.
8: Yeah.
12: Yeah.
8: Have you always been a gadget guy, or is this something else that you had to
12: You know what? I'd love to say that I'm huge into technology, and I'm good, not great.
8: Yeah.
12: I have staff that's great.
8: Sure.
12: I honestly, it's the business development part of it that yeah. I love the entrepreneur stuff. I love it. I went and got my master's degree from the University of Toledo as well. Actually.
8: And you won a MAC championship?
12: And I won a MAC championship on the girls' basketball team. I lost my train of thought there.
8: You were talking about getting back to Toledo. Yeah, for schooling. But do talk about the MAC championship story.
12: So yeah. When I was at the University of Toledo for undergrad, going back to my high school prowess, I was just at the rec center, and one of the women's assistant basketball coaches came and asked if I wanted to come and help out. So that was what I did for 4 years to stay in shape, was a scrimmage against the girls' basketball team. Excuse me. And I think our junior year, it would have been 2002, helped the girls win the MAC championship.
8: That's right. You're an integral part
12: That's right.
8: of the MAC
12: yeah.
8: championship.
13: A lot of people don't know that the women's team scrimmages against men to train.
14: I imagine the technology has changed quite a bit from when you bought the business to today. How do you keep up with all of those changes?
12: It's pretty fascinating how much it's changed. And you know, one of the things coming into Fremont, buying the slog shop and being somebody that was willing to dig into technology, it was kind of an untapped market, really, Northwest Ohio has been. And now everyone, you can't get in a door anymore without a key fob.
8: Yeah, that's right.
12: But now with AI, it's going to be interesting to see where things go in the next 5 years. But now, I mean, they talk about in China that they put five people in the middle of Hong Kong, and they were able to track them down within like 3 minutes.
8: Sure.
13: That's amazing.
12: And it's because of all the cameras and everything are out there. And it's scary, but at the same time, it's just the way it's going.
13: What are you most proud about being a successful business owner in Fremont that you're able to contribute to your community?
12: I mean, I just love what it's provided for me as far as being able to give back. I mean, I see your Rotary stuff up there. I was president of Rotary during COVID, so that was a lot of fun, learning how to do Zoom meetings and things like that. And our local Rotary Club, we actually, you know, we've gone from, you know, we took a little bit of a dip. We're up to like 75 members now, which is awesome. And then, you know, working with the mayor on, and he didn't mention this, I'm surprised, but going downtown, we have a brand new beautiful amphitheater down there.
8: Cool.
12: And it was something that we, Rotary, the city of Fremont, all the local businesses, just local.
8: Everybody rallied to make this
12: everybody.
8: Happen. Yeah, it's awesome.
12: It's like the most bipartisan thing you ever could have seen mm-hmm. happen.
8: What happened to the amphitheater? Tell me some of the stuff that's happened already.
12: Oh,
8: who
12: goodness.
8: Performs there? Yeah. Do you have a favorite?
12: I don't have a favorite, but I'm pretty sure we have 52 different events that happen throughout the summertime.
8: That's
12: down
8: awesome.
12: There. So
8: man.
12: It's bringing lots of money downtown too. And
8: for the community together.
12: Absolutely. Yeah. And we call it the community amphitheater. That was a big deal too, is we were like, well, are we going to have a sponsor for it? It's like, well, it's kind of hard to go out and find a sponsor just for this thing when so many different people contributed to making it happen.
15: Yeah. Right.
12: And in order to do it, we had to tear down these old dilapidated buildings, which that's something I'll give the mayor an awesome, you know, pat on the back for, is that, you know, getting rid of, and I know Toledo has kind of the same issues where you have these old homes and
8: sure.
12: people don't, they can't afford to maintain them. Well, you got to rise them or, you know, raise them up. Mm-hmm. That never mm-hmm. made sense why they call it raise them when you're tearing them down.
15: Yeah, exactly. Yeah.
12: But no, it's just getting to give back to the community that, you know, I really is a passion of
8: yeah.
12: myself, and that, I think that's one of the reasons why.
8: Like you said, you could have lived all over the world and you decided to
12: yeah, back come home. Back and try and make it better.
3: Roger, if somebody has never been to Fremont, doesn't know anything about Fremont, what would you want them to know about your community?
12: You know, the culture is awesome, and I hear this from a lot of people that live in Perrysburg or the Toledo area, and they're like, oh, all the people I know from Fremont are awesome. And so it's just trying to keep them in there.
8: Yeah.
12: I keep them there, but I mean, definitely the culture. I mean, my best friends are my kids' parents.
8: Yeah,
12: my
8: sure.
12: kids' friends' parents, and we just all have like-minded values and things of that nature. But, you know, if you're coming to Fremont, I'm probably going to take you to the depot for a beer and pizza. And you know, Danny touched on most of the things that are awesome there, but it's a good place. It's a great place.
8: Best pizza in town is Depot?
12: Yes. Hands down.
8: My man. All right.
15: Thank you for your service to our country.
8: Yeah, absolutely.
3: Roger Coons, the owner of Coons North Coast Security, a phenomenal business in Fremont, Ohio. Thanks for joining us.
8: Yeah.
12: Thank you guys for having me.
3: When we come back, we'll wrap up this Mayor Monday edition of the 419.
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3: Welcome back in as we close out a Mayor Monday edition of the 419. I love getting a chance to meet these other communities and through the eyes of folks that live there and love and that are helping make the community great.
8: For sure. Yeah, and two buddies too, right? That came up together in all manner of coming up together. So I knew a little bit about Fremont. Again, I have kayak there. It's beautiful. But a lot of great things happening in the downtown area. They don't happen by accident.
15: Mm-hmm.
8: Right? Things don't just happen. So great leadership, great people. And the common threads we're starting to hear throughout almost all of the mayoral conversations is people who care about their community and the people in them first, and then the wins come after that.
3: Roger, talking about kind of his journey to entrepreneurship, but, you know, kindly yep. left some gifts for us yep. as well.
8: Which has a tracking device in it, Roger shared.
3: Yeah, I will say, in the break, I was, you know, talking about all the different ways you can catch the show. And Roger said, which I thought was in reference to how many different ways you can catch the show, he said, you guys are easy to find.
8: Yeah.
3: And then I realized this is the owner of a security company, and right. I don't like that answer at all. Yeah. So he's watching us at all times. But, you know, again, and then also a nice wine glass
8: yep.
3: From the Burchard Historic Neighborhood Association.
8: Yeah, awesome. Awesome neighborhood there. Beautiful. And one of the key points and great things about the neighborhood resurgence in Fremont. Again, thanks to the people and the mayor's leadership.
3: All right. Like we said, there's a lot of opportunities to find us, even if you don't own a security company. 7 a.m. on WGTE's YouTube channel, 3 p.m. on FM 91 in Toledo, Bryan, Defiance, and Lima. 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
23: The World Cup fever is over. Spain is the champion after a 1-0 win over Argentina. We'll revisit all the action.
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23: I'm Juana Summers.
24: And I'm Elsa Chang. Mourners gathered for the funeral of Nolan Wells as many questions linger about his death.
25: And I'm telling you, don't rush to judgment saying it was not racism, because we do not know.
23: And today, Andy Burnham became the seventh British Prime Minister in a decade, succeeding Keir Starmer.
26: We will take power out of here and carry it into every postcode in the land so that they can do more.
24: Those stories and more after this summary of the day's news. Live from NPR News, I'm Lakshmi Singh. The Department of Defense says another service member has been killed in the war with Iran, and it has identified two other casualties of an Iranian attack in Jordan Friday. Here's NPR's Jane Arraf.
27: Central Command says a service member was killed in a controlled detonation of an Iranian drone in the Kurdistan region of Iraq. And the Pentagon announced the names of two military personnel killed in an Iranian missile strike Friday on an airbase in Jordan. It said they were First Lieutenant Tyler James Feehan, 25, of Ava Beach, Hawaii. Private Isabella Gonzalez of Carrollton, Texas, died a day later. She was 19. Both were with Air Defense Artillery Regiments. The U.S. military says 17 service people have now been killed in the war with Iran. Iran says about 3,000 Iranians have been killed, many of them civilians. Jane Arraf, NPR News, Amman.
24: Wildfires burning across Ontario are growing, nearing 2 million acres, prompting mass evacuations from remote areas. Thick smoke from fires in Canada and parts of Minnesota continues to trigger air quality alerts in the Midwest to the northeastern U.S. President Trump says maybe Canada should pay for that. Today, Ontario Premier Doug Ford noted Canada has been there for the U.S.
28: Rather than criticize and threaten Canada, your closest friends, maybe one day you're going to need our help like you did last year, and we deployed the people. I get frustrated just listening to these a bunch of rubbish.
24: Annabella Bonata, Managing Director for Climate Science at the University of Waterloo in Ontario, explains the broader climate impact.
29: There are several things that lead to more wildfire, but what climate change is doing is drying out vegetation quicker. It's extending the wildfire season, and it's producing more of those hot, dry, windy days. And some wildfires, for example, in 2023, we had major ones in Quebec. Scientists found that those wildfires were 2 to 4 times more likely due to climate change.
24: President Trump says the new Air Force One will be temporarily taken out of commission after security concerns were raised about its defense systems. Here's NPR's Danielle Kurtzleben.
30: Trump told reporters yesterday that the plane, which his White House received from Qatar, is going to be getting upgrades.
31: You know, it has a lot of capability, but as I understand it, in about a month or so, they're going to send it to have it be maxed out. So they're going to be sending it and they'll have it be maxed out. It'll take about a month.
30: Experts have told NPR that the newer jet probably lacks some defensive capabilities other Air Force One planes have, like missile detection, because of how quickly it was retrofitted. The administration has subpoenaed multiple New York Times journalists over their reporting that the Secret Service urged Trump to take an older Air Force One home from a recent trip to Turkey. Danielle Kurtzleben, NPR News.
0: From Washington, this is NPR. Andy Burnham's made his first address today as Prime Minister of Britain.
1: I am ready. Ready to lead and to build on the foundation laid by one person more than any other.
0: He says he will build on the work done under former Prime Minister Keir Starmer, who stepped down as the public's trust in him eroded. Israeli Prime Minister Benjamin Netanyahu is criticizing the International Criminal Court as well as New York Mayor Zohram Mamdani. Details from NPR's Emily Fang.
2: In a statement, Netanyahu called the International Criminal Court, or ICC, a, quote, kangaroo court, and questioned its authority after its chief prosecutor was suspended after being accused of sexual misconduct by a former employee. Netanyahu also wrote that Mamdani is trying to, quote, divert attention. The ICC had charged Netanyahu and his former defense minister with war crimes and crimes against humanity in Gaza, but neither the U.S. nor Israel are members of the ICC. Netanyahu had been planning to travel to the U.S. this week, but he postponed after the late Senator Lindsey Graham's funeral was delayed to the end of July. Mamdani has said he is still researching whether he'd have the legal power to detain Netanyahu when he comes to New York for the United Nations General Assembly in September. Emily Fang, NPR News, Tel Aviv.
0: The Spanish men's soccer team return home champions after they dethroned Argentina 1-0 to win the FIFA World Cup title. This was the second World Cup victory for Spain since 2010. I'm Lakshmi Singh, NPR News.
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5: These tariffs in Trump's second term are much more extensive. They're much more global. So the net effect might be that the Trump administration really has reordered the global economy for good.
6: I'm Natalie Kitroev. That's Today on the Daily from the New York Times.
7: From NPR News, this is All Things Considered. I'm Juana Summers.
9: And I'm Elsa Chang. The summer of World Cup fever has come to a close. Spain is the champion after a 1-0 win over Argentina. It was a remarkable and thrilling tournament. I'm talking about all 104 matches, most of them held here in the U.S. And for many Americans, it was a summer that they will probably remember for a long time. We're joined now by two NPR reporters who covered the World Cup all summer long, NPR's Jasmine Gartz and Becky Sullivan. Hello to both of you.
10: Hello.
11: Hi.
9: Hi. Okay, I know both of you are in New York right now because you were both in the area for the final in New Jersey yesterday.
10: Uh-huh.
9: Becky, how did the final feel? I mean, compared to the rest of this whole tournament, did it feel like a fitting finale to this whole summer's worth of drama and festivities?
10: It was a spectacle for sure. The number of fireworks alone just shocked me. But I just think it captured the vibe, right? Like, just in New York this weekend, yesterday, before I headed to the game, I went to go pick up bagels for our team, and the line for the bagel place was full of people, like half of them wearing Spain flags draped over their shoulder, the other half wearing Lionel Messi jerseys. I think for me, the biggest takeaway actually is that, you know, there were all these anxieties before the World Cup, Elsa, like concerns about things like visa issues or the unfairness of the Iran team having to relocate to Mexico, the sky-high ticket prices, the hydration breaks, worries about traffic. There's all this stuff. And I got to say, like, all of those things were true. And yet the event is just so special. The experience of being exposed to just all these visitors, other people, all this shared joy across the cultural lines. And then, of course, the game on the field, amazing too. And the joy of the Spanish team as they lifted the trophy yesterday in jubilation was just a really beautiful end to
9: it. It was so, so beautiful to watch. Jazz, how do you think, though, we will remember this Argentina team? Because, yes, Lionel Messi is so beloved to so many people, but there were kind of some distasteful moments from members of his team after the final ended yesterday, right?
11: Yeah, I think the way the game ended yesterday was really unfortunate. I mean, it was just,
3: It was bad sportsmanship. Argentina, a player threw punches. There were pushes. Most of Argentina's team turned their back when Spain had their awards ceremony. What I'm holding on to here is that, you know, kind of in the midst of this, Argentina team captain Lionel Messi hugged Spanish superstar Lamine Yamal, who's 20 years younger, long considered to be his sort of successor. And as I left the stadium, I was thinking about this is what really separates extraordinary athletes from people who play a sport very, very well. It's not just the physical and technical aspect. It's also the attitude, the grace under pressure.
8: Yeah. Who rises to the occasion? Well, what happens to Messi now? What do you think?
3: Look, the next World Cup will find him in his 40s, which in soccer is getting up there. He was very emotional on the field. And we don't know. I mean, a lot of the greats of football go on to coach. He's given no indication about what his next move will be.
8: Maybe Coach Messi is next. It was so touching to watch those tears roll down his face yesterday. Well, Becky, what about the U.S. men's team? They were so good all the way up until their final game. Like, where do they go from here, you think?
10: They were so fun to watch. There was so much hype for them coming into this World Cup. There was this whole narrative like they had been so promising, this young squad back in the 2022 World Cup, and all those players were going to be 4 years older and wiser. The World Cup was going to be here at home. They hired this big-time coach. And at first, it felt like all of that was coming to fruition. It was amazing.
8: Yeah.
10: This was a huge step forward in that way. On the other hand, their exit, I think, was just unequivocally disappointing. 4-1 loss to Belgium in the round of 16. They were just dominated. It was a very poor performance. So it's hard to know what there is to be optimistic about them going forward. We're just going to have to see how they handle this period coming out of the World Cup.
8: Well, with respect to their exit from this tournament, I mean, another thing that maybe kind of messed with the vibes was President Trump making that personal phone call to the head of FIFA to ask for a review of a red card given to a U.S. player.
10: Yeah, definitely.
8: It felt like such a seismic event to so many people watching. And looking back now, how does that moment feel?
10: Yeah, I mean, I think we just have to accept that that was an unfortunate new frontier for a U.S. national team, not just in soccer, but in any sport. I mean, for the president to get directly involved in the disciplinary procedures of a sports organization on behalf of the U.S., I mean, of course, this was over the controversial, just to give some context, over a controversial red card given to a U.S. striker named Florin Balogun in the round of 32 game. Normally, that would have come with this one-game suspension for Balogun that would have made him sit out the following game. But FIFA made this extraordinarily unusual decision to delay that one-game suspension to next year, when, of course, it'll be a lot less consequential than it would have been in the round of 16 in the World Cup. And so when the news broke that President Trump had personally called the head of FIFA, Gianni Infantino, to ask for a review, a lot of people, both inside this country and especially outside this country, that looked corrupt. And FIFA has been very clear all along. They say Trump's call had no influence on the decision. But I think what has stuck with me is how little U.S. soccer has done to assure fans of that, to assure fans that Trump's call didn't play a role, or even to state clearly that the organization opposes political involvement in the game. In fact, just last week, Elsa, I had the opportunity to ask the CEO of U.S. soccer about this. His name is J.T. Batson. And honestly, he essentially shrugged. Let's listen to what he said.
22: The president is able to do what the president wants to do. Obviously, we're, you know, incredibly grateful for all the support for all of our fans all across the country, wherever they are. And we're excited about that. And we know that that'll pay dividends going forward.
8: Huh.
10: You know, instead, he characterizes the fuss over the red card as a good thing for American soccer, evidence of the fact that there's just more eyes on it than ever. That's true. But I'm not sure that's the right answer about the White House's involvement.
8: Well, for new fans who got really into soccer because of this particular tournament, what do you think happens now? Like, do you think Major League Soccer or other leagues retain people after this?
10: To continue on the international soccer, the World Cup vibe, the Women's World Cup is less than a year away, Elsa, and the U.S. women's team, I'm happy to report, is terrific and very fun to watch. The European leagues, like the Premier League, will be back in August.
8: I'm so excited.
10: The level of play is higher in those top European leagues, but MLS here in the States, the quality of play has improved a lot over the years, and I think a local team is often more rewarding to support than an international team you may not have a connection to. So, you know, do some research, figure out who your local club is, and start watching.
8: Star watching. That is NPR's Becky Sullivan and Jasmine Garths, who spent their summer covering the World Cup. There are worse assignments in the world. Thank you so much to both of you.
10: You're welcome.
3: Thanks for having us.
23: A peaceful transfer of power presided over by the monarch. It's supposed to happen in the United Kingdom every 5 years or so, but it has been happening much more frequently. Today, Andy Burnham became the seventh British prime minister in a decade, succeeding Keir Starmer, who was ousted by his own Labour Party. Let's go now to NPR's Lauren Frayer. She's at our bureau in London. Hi there.
11: Hi, Juana.
23: So, Lauren, walk us through the transfer of power that happened today.
11: Yeah, it's a now very familiar scene. A wooden lectern gets dragged out in front of 10 Downing Street. The outgoing leader stands in front of their staff and gives a farewell address.
12: It has been the privilege of my life to serve you and this great country as Prime Minister.
11: That was, of course, Keir Starmer before he headed off to Buckingham Palace to tender his resignation to King Charles. He said he's leaving with, quote, good grace and a smile. Behind him applauding were many of the same lawmakers who turned on him and backed Andy Burnham to return to national politics and rescue the ruling Labour Party, which has been hemorrhaging support to populists, both on the right and the left.
23: And tell us a bit about Burnham. I mean, I don't think most of us have heard of him until recently.
11: Yeah, I mean, his name has long been familiar domestically in UK politics. He served in the governments of Prime Ministers Tony Blair and Gordon Brown. But it was really in local politics as the mayor of Greater Manchester, England, in Northern England, that he won fame domestically. He helped Manchester become one of the fastest growing

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1: Today from the Ohio Newsroom, an uncertain future for Ohio's townships.
2: Support comes from the James at Ohio State. Cancer. For some, it's one of life's fiercest foes. But not at the James, where a team of nearly 300 specialists and over 1,500 researchers are working together to create a cancer-free world.
1: I'm Claire Roth. Nearly 4 million Ohioans live in a township, which get the bulk of their operating funds through property taxes. But there's a growing movement to abolish those taxes. And as member station IdeaStream Public Media's Anna Huntsman reports, that's raising concerns in rural Ohio.
3: Let's all go in the township car.
4: Sure.
5: Okay.
4: I'm in Pike Township, a community of about 3,000 residents on the southern edge of Stark County. Township Administrator Molly Wadsworth and Trustee Doug Baum drive me to Melsheimer Cemetery, one of 11 cemeteries the township is responsible for maintaining.
3: Now, in the wintertime, we do use our schoolhouse as a chapel for interment.
4: The township also maintains a historic one-room schoolhouse next to the cemetery, which served students of all ages for about 60 years, beginning in the late 1880s. We park outside and head in. He rings the school bell. Baum says this area is full of Pike pride. Residents like the rural landscape and small-town community.
6: It seems like we have a perfect little family here. Very few complaints. Quietly do the job of a small government, and we're very proud of it.
4: That job includes keeping up with the cemeteries, 37 miles of roads, and administrative work. Baum says most of the funding to do all that comes from property taxes, from levies approved by voters. He says the township's emergency services and volunteer fire department are funded entirely by property tax. Baum says he's concerned about efforts to abolish the state's property tax. He says there don't seem to be answers for how townships could replace the significant funding they'd lose. Unlike cities, townships don't have the authority to impose income or sales tax.
6: It would next to shut us down with employees, salt, road maintenance. We would have some money, but we have a difficult time with the levies that we have.
4: Other townships across the state, big and small, share similar concerns. The Ohio Township Association represents the state's more than 1,300 townships. It says eliminating property taxes would lead to deteriorating roads, cuts to safety services, and the loss of historic cemeteries and landmarks. Some officials warn small townships might not be able to survive. Pike Township Trustee Doug Baum says he agrees taxes have gotten too high, but reform needs to be considered first. He says Pike Township residents have consistently approved levies for roads and safety services. Abolishing property tax would take away funding voters have previously supported.
6: And to take that away that they've already passed, it's kind of hurts you a little bit to see more of a sledgehammer than a discussion.
4: After showing me the schoolhouse, Baum heads out to the cemetery.
7: Hello. How are you? How you doing?
8: Doing okay.
4: He spots Fred Diss, who lives in a neighboring township. He's driving out after visiting his wife's grave.
9: And this place is wonderful. They take good care of it. They mow it. They treat you good.
4: Diss says he loves living in a township because of the efficient services and close community.
9: It's like in the wintertime, you know, they maintain these roads the best they can so we can get in and out. And it was so nice that Doug Baum called me one time and said they wouldn't be able to push the drive the snow out of this road here. He said he hated that because he knows I come here every day to visit my wife. And I thought that was so special. That's what small town neighborhoods do. They take care of the people in the area.
4: Baum worries that small-town personal care won't be possible if they were to lose their funding from property tax.
6: I honestly don't know what we'll do, to be honest with you. I don't know what the next day would bring. We'll be here. We'll be trying. But...
4: For the Ohio Newsroom, I'm Anna Huntsman.
1: 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That's all today from the Ohio Newsroom. 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
10: This is All Things Considered from NPR News. I'm Elsa Chang.
11: And I'm Juana Summers. In India this morning, thousands of young people called for a revolution.
12: Bande! Inqilab!
11: They clashed with riot police near India's parliament in one of the capital's worst confrontations in recent years. A note, you will hear sounds of tear gas and a panicked crowd. Here's NPR's Omkar Khandekar in New Delhi.
13: 17-year-old Mohammad Nasser is running from a cloud of smoke, tears streaming from his eyes. He says he was marching to parliament with hundreds of others when the police fired tear gas shells. Then he says the police caned their feet and their skulls. As we talk, a fresh tear gas shell assaults our eyes and nose, and Nasser disappears in the crowd. Scenes like these played out across central Delhi on Monday as thousands of protesters marched for the resignation of India's education minister Dharmendra Pradhan. They accuse him of years of mismanagement of entrance exams for universities and government jobs. The questions for these exams were leaked ahead of the tests, which forced millions of students to retake them. This was an escalation of weeks of peaceful demonstrations by the Cockroach Janata Party, a satirical online movement turned real-world political force. It drew widespread support from millions of Indian Gen Zers, like Amit Goyat, a student who aspires to join India's bureaucracy one day. He says the government has stopped listening to the youth and started acting like dictators. Delhi police denied violence. Neither Prime Minister Narendra Modi nor the Education Minister has responded to today's clashes. But during an interview a few weeks ago, Pradhan compared the protesters to terrorists. Political analyst Bhanu Joshi says the government appears defiant because it doesn't want to set a precedent.
14: If you sack a minister under pressure, that would create a template. And this government has almost never conceded to protest.
13: Students like Amit Goyat say the protests won't end until their demands are met. And if the government refuses to listen, Goyat says they can vote them out too. Omkar Khandekar, NPR News, New Delhi.
10: Dallas hip-hop group Cure for Paranoia was the winner of this year's Tiny Desk contest with its song, No Brainer.
15: Me, I walk into the gallery like I deserve it all. I need tens and tens and tens from judges all across the...
10: But there were more than 6,000 independent artists who submitted to this year's contest with dreams of playing their own Tiny Desk concerts. And this week, on All Things Considered, contest judges are revealing the best entries all across a handful of genres. And today, NPR Music's Robin Hilton is sharing the best entries for folk and rock. Hi, Robin.
16: How you doing, Elsa?
10: I'm good. All right, so what have you got for us?
12: Okay, well, there were so many amazing entries that we could go with for folk and rock. It is a very big umbrella, but I want to start with an artist named Lily Talmers, and the song that she sent in is called The Big Idea. It is so playful. It's kind of deadpan. At some point, Lily Talmers sings, "What the hell's the big idea?" People often go swimming.
16: What the hell is the big idea? People often go swimming in their favorite notion, or an ocean, or a lake.
12: It's so random.
17: What?
12: I know. I laughed out loud the first time I heard it. But it's also, you know, it's hooky. Yeah. It's a great song. It's fun and funny. And by the way, Lily Talmers, this is their eighth entry, eight times they've entered this contest.
17: All right. That is persistence. Okay. Yes. What else do you have for us?
12: All right. This is a song that hit me on a really emotional level, really hit me. It's called Falling Rabbit by the singer Yuri Shin.

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1: Life as we know it with Tom Walton.
2: If you were an infant in July of 1969, you had no idea about the momentous event occurring a quarter of a million miles away from your bassinet. That's not a criticism. I totally understand. My daughter was one of you. She was born 6 months earlier, in January of 1969. On the other hand, nearly every citizen of planet Earth above the age of, say, six, knew exactly what was going on and was awestruck by it. I know precisely where I was and what I was doing on this date 56 years ago. Today was the day that mankind visited another celestial object, our beautiful moon. Neil Armstrong took his famous small step for man, one giant leap for mankind, on this day. And we all thought that the world had changed forever. Humans from Earth had achieved the seemingly impossible. They had answered the late President John Kennedy's call in 1961 to land men on the moon and return them safely to Earth by the end of the decade. Mission accomplished, even though the technology available to the crew of Apollo 11 was light years inferior, to stick with the space theme here, to what NASA utilizes today. Nothing underscores the magnitude of that achievement more than the fact that only now, more than half a century later, are we preparing to go back. The recent expedition of the Artemis, which carried four astronauts on an orbital flyby of the moon, has set the stage for a lunar landing, perhaps in 2028 if all goes well. A scientific colony could follow. Eventually, we'll travel to Mars, though millions of people alive today will not be around to witness it. The world did indeed change forever after Apollo 11, but humans being human, the changes were not all positive. Yes, the fight against disease has made amazing strides in the decades since Apollo went to the moon. Vaccines have been developed that have saved millions of lives. Advancements in medical treatments and surgery have done the same. Without that progress, the pandemic might have wiped out life as we know it. Once again, we demonstrated that facing a potentially cataclysmic challenge, we can respond. But while we were developing life-saving medicines, we were also developing powerful weapons capable of destruction on a similar scale. The fact remains that the people of Earth continue to disagree with each other, often with violence and without regard for a basic truism that has become a cliché, namely that we have much more that unites us than what divides us. I remember witnessing that phenomenon during the remarkable moment when Neil Armstrong stepped off the lunar module ladder and made that first boot print on the moon's surface. I was in Houston, Texas, covering the flight of Apollo 11 for The Blade. I watched in the media center as Israeli journalists and Muslim journalists celebrated together, slapping each other on the back and cheering what they had just witnessed. Today, of course, all these years later, we know that their shared pride was just a fleeting moment in time. Those people are all gone. Today, their descendants would rather fight, a reflection of one of mankind's more unsavory traits.
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9: 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For generations, we've given you programs that made a difference. Programs that entertain, inform, and inspire. And today is no different. This is WGTE Public Media in Toledo. It's where you belong.
0: This is All Things Considered from NPR News. I'm Elsa Chang.
11: And I'm Juana Summers. President Trump says the newest plane to serve as Air Force One is about to get, quote, maxed out. The White House said today that the Boeing luxury jet, which was donated last year by Qatar, will be taken out of service for upgrades. And that's renewing questions about the security features of the plane and whether it's on the level of previous jets that served as Air Force One. NPR's Joel Rose has been following this and is with us now. Hey.
12: Hey there.
11: So, Joel, do we know what the president means when he says maxed out?
12: Not exactly. President Trump flew back to Washington on the new Air Force One on Sunday evening. He was asked by a reporter why he was flying in an airplane that lacks anti-missile defense systems. Here is how the president responded.
13: You know, it has a lot of capability, but as I understand it, in about a month or so, they're going to send it to have it be maxed out. So they're going to be sending it and they'll have it be maxed out. It'll take about a month.
12: Trump did not elaborate. The Air Force referred questions to the White House. And this afternoon, the White House released a statement saying the jet is perfectly safe for the president's travels. But the White House says the plane will receive, quote, upgrades and enhancements in the fall, which will take about a month to complete, though still no clarity on exactly what those are.
11: And Joel, how does this jet compare to previous planes that served as Air Force One?
12: Older Air Force One planes were customized for that purpose, with extra communication and self-defense capabilities far beyond what a typical Boeing 747 or any passenger jet would have. So for that matter, will the new ones that Boeing is building now, but that program is years behind schedule. This plane that was donated by the government of Qatar last year is supposed to serve as a bridge aircraft until they are ready. The Qatari donated jet has been retrofitted, but defense and aviation experts say that work was done relatively quickly. And as a result, the new plane probably lacks some of the self-defense technologies found on older Air Force One jets.
11: Okay, and the White House says the new Air Force One will be out of service for about a month. What can they do in that amount of time?
12: I put that question to Frank Kendall. He is the former Secretary of the Air Force under President Biden, and he's skeptical that very much can be done in a month.
14: A month is not enough time to do anything significant. Software could be done. Software changes could be made relatively easily anyplace. Hardware modifications, I'm having a hard time imagining any that could be done in a month that are of any serious significance.
12: Kendall and other experts were surprised to see President Trump fly on this new jet to Turkey earlier this month. Trump then flew part of the way back from the Middle East in one of the older Air Force One jets before switching back again to the new jet for the flight from the UK to Washington. Mm.
11: And what has the White House said about that switch?
12: President Trump said when he flew back from Turkey that there were no security concerns that prompted the switch of planes. He said in a post on Truth Social that he flew on the older Air Force One jet, quote, for old times' sake. You might remember the New York Times reported then that the Secret Service had intervened over security concerns and then published another story which laid out those security concerns about the plane in some detail. Days later, the Justice Department served those reporters with subpoenas, which the newspaper is now fighting in court. By all accounts, the president loves this plane, but for the first time, he appears to be conceding that it is not as well equipped as prior Air Force One jets were.
11: NPR's Joel Rose, thanks as always.
12: You're welcome.
0: For many anglers, the practice of fly fishing is about much more than catching fish. From member station GBH, Craig LaMolt reports that for some people in addiction recovery, fly fishing can be therapeutic.
10: So with this in my line out, I want you to go ahead and cast that.
15: Jim Faust and Noreen Finnegan stand knee-deep in the Deerfield River in the northwest corner of Massachusetts as he shows her how to fly fish. Her wrist pivots the rod forward, and the line creates an arc that drops gently into the river.
10: Yes, there you go. Now you feel that?
16: Yeah.
10: Okay, good.
15: Faust is a retired anesthesiologist and these days shares his passion for fly fishing with people in addiction recovery. He tells Finnegan to pause for a moment on the backswing of her cast.
10: We have a pause, right? Yeah. A pause. And you think that when you pause, nothing's happening. Probably the same thing in life. Sometimes when you pause, all the important stuff is happening. And that's what's happening with a fly cast.
15: The two met at a rehab center. Finnegan was getting treatment for alcohol addiction. Faust came in to teach how to tie flies, the tiny lures that are used for fly fishing.
10: You're doing great.
16: This is great. Thank you.
15: And Finnegan knew then she wanted to get out here on the river to see those flies in action.
16: It's so peaceful. It really just gets you, like Jim says, time to pause, you know? It's perfect. It just gives you time to focus on just what's around you and just, like, drop everything.
15: Faust's nonprofit is called Adam's Parachute, in honor of his son, Adam.
10: When he got into recovery, and he had 2 years and 2 months in recovery, he devoted his life to helping other people who were seeking recovery.
15: 2 years ago, Adam saved the life of a young man who had overdosed.
10: And I think that triggered him.
15: The next morning, Adam overdosed himself.
10: So Adam passed, and he's still with me. He's with us right here, I can promise you. But then came the, how do we move forward, you know? Do we move forward?
15: That's when he came up with Adam's Parachute. It's actually the name of a fly fishing fly, and Faust sees it as an apt metaphor for his son's final moments. Adam had one parachute, and he gave it to someone else. Now, the nonprofit shares fly fishing with people in recovery.
10: I'll probably get 200 people out fishing this year. I got 100 out last year.
15: Among them is Jared Freeman.
17: I never was comfortable in my own skin. So when I was alone by myself, my mind would just race, and I'd use substances to deal with reality and my own thoughts. With fly fishing, it forces me to be okay with my own thoughts.
15: Faust has recruited other anglers to help him teach. Amy Delaney, who's in recovery herself, discovered fly fishing through a program for veterans called Healing Waters.
18: Jim was one of my mentors that taught me how to fly fish. And then when he started Adam's Parachute, I immediately offered to help.
15: She knows too many who didn't make it.
18: I just want to be able to save one. That's all I wanted to do. I just want to be able to do for somebody else what was done for me. I have to.
15: Faust says being out on the river and sharing it with others is helping him process his grief.
10: The Irish call it a thin place, you know, the place where the veil between the heavenly and the earthly, or between the human and the spiritual, is thin. And you know, maybe it's even transparent sometimes, but you can feel it. These are my thin places.
15: He says many people in recovery haven't found their thin place yet.
16: All right.
15: And he's trying to help them do just that.
10: Nice. Wow.
16: Hey.
15: For NPR News, I'm Craig LaMolt.
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I'm your host, Mickey Miller, here to share artists from local, national, and global stages. Today, we'll hear the most recent album from Room Full of Teeth, Elevator Songs. It's by composer Gabriel Kahane, whose work we'll also hear performed by The Knights. I thought those would pair nicely with a recent release of Philip Glass's Violin Sonata No. 1. If you're not already familiar with Room Full of Teeth, buckle up. They're a Grammy-winning vocal ensemble dedicated to reimagining the expressive potential of the human voice. They got their start in 2009. Founded by Brad Wells and fostered at Massachusetts Museum of Contemporary Art, or MassMoCA. That's where their members studied with some of the world's most extraordinary singers and teachers. This album is their first collaboration with songwriter and composer Gabriel Kahane, full of fizzy hooks, slippery chord changes, and sublime counterpoint of eight voices combined to create a singular panoramic vision. It's an album that invites listeners to imagine the doors of an elevator opening to a different series of vignettes with every track. We'll dive in at the beginning. Our composer, Gabriel Kahane, gives us a prologue, Speaking in Tongues, followed by Newborn Plague, St. Vincent's Hospital, and Valise.

0: 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Floor.
1: Hello, dear listeners, and welcome to another episode of Baggage Service, a podcast that merges practical travel tips for the late 21st century with a comprehensive guide to spiritual growth and sustenance. Today, I'm recording in a deluxe king room at the Doubletree in Denton, Texas, a few miles off of 77 in the green zone. Solid minibar, good thread count, a more than adequate space to contemplate that ineluctable complex of repressed and or disowned qualities of the conscious self that we call the shadow.

magnificent. Okay, next question. Joan from Sacramento in the year 1967 asks, I'm going on a 7-day trip to Los Angeles. What should I bring?

friends of the pod, we have time for just one more question. Let's get to that mailbag, shall we? Bill from Vermont in the year 2024 writes, I increasingly

the inner workings of our emotional lives, particularly when we're under the immeasurable stress of travel. And yes, climate grief. Airplanes can be so cold, and that forces us to layer, and I'm sorry, but layering is so

Elevator Songs, the new collaboration between Roomful of Teeth and composer Gabriel Kahane. We'll return to the elevator shortly, but first I wanted to share another work of Gabriel Kahane. This is from his Concerto Heirloom, performed by the Knights with pianist and his father, Jeffrey Kahane, under the direction of Eric Jacobson. This is Movement 3 from Heirloom, Vera's chicken-powered transit machine.

We heard Vera's chicken-powered transit machine, music of our featured composer, Gabriel Kahane, performed by his father, pianist Jeffrey Kahane, with the Knights. We'll return to his album With Roomful of Teeth next, Elevator Songs, starting with Rack of Time, Room 1801.

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1: Not Even the Dead, or Room 1212, from Kahane's Elevator Songs. We heard one of a collection of time-traveling hotel vignettes from a stunning and immersive album by Roomful of Teeth. That work and all the music we hear tonight will be linked on my socials. You can visit me at Substack or Instagram at Mickey Miller FM. I sat with this album for a while, and it actually put me in the mood to hear some Philip Glass. Here's a recent release of his Sonata No. 1, performed by Sally Whitwell and Alexandra Osborne.

Philip Glass's Sonata No. 1 for violin and piano. We heard Sally Whitwell and Alexandra Osborne perform. We'll have one more tune from our main stage before wrapping up. This is Memory Burns. Roomful of Teeth performs music of Gabriel Kahane.

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1: 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Room Full of Teeth featured vocalists Esteli Gomez, Mingjia Chen, Eliza Bagg, Martha Clover, Virginia Kelsey, Stephen Bradshaw, Jody Landau, Don Scogan, and Cameron Beauchamp. You can find the complete albums we heard tonight linked on my socials. I'm on Substack and Instagram at Mickey Miller FM. Well, that's all the time we have for tonight. Thanks so much for joining me for an evening of exploration. I'm Mickey Miller. 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

0: I really enjoy the power of the silence just before this chord, because it is such an arresting opening to a concerto and so powerful. But I love just before the bow hits the string, this incredible tension.
1: That's cellist Sheku Kanemason on the dramatic opening flourish to Elgar's Cello Concerto. On this week's Chicago Symphony Orchestra program, we'll hear this exciting young cellist making his CSO debut in this, one of his signature pieces. Later, we'll turn to another work filled with arresting gestures, Nielsen's Fifth Symphony. It includes a passage in which the snare drummer is called on to disrupt the rest of the performance. All of that, plus music by Beethoven and Ginastera, is ahead on this week's CSO program. I'm your host, Lisa Simeone.
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1: Beethoven's opera Fidelio is the story of a man who has been unjustly imprisoned as part of a corrupt system. It's a theme that's given the opera modern-day resonance and has even inspired some productions in prisons around the country. Beethoven wrote no fewer than 4 overtures to the opera, the third of which you're about to hear. The Leonora Overture No. 3 outlines the plot of